0: and unforgiving. Here's part one of Freedom from Bondage. Let's join Dr. Stanley for his message.
1: Suppose tomorrow morning when you go to work, you have to go with your hands bound, and on both your ankles there's a chain with a big ball, weighs about 30 pounds. Well, several things would happen. First of all, whatever your responsibility is, you would have a real hindrance in achieving what you set out to achieve tomorrow. Secondly, you would feel a real energy drain because your mind would be divided, and you would find yourself hampered all day long. We were made to function with freedom and be able to walk where we want to walk, not pulling balls and chains, not having ourselves bound in any form or fashion. And the same thing is true in our own spiritual life. Well, Satan is very, very smart. He's not omniscient. He doesn't know everything, but he's so smart. He knows how to camouflage and to cloud our minds. He knows how to paint in false color what you and I have a very difficult time detecting. Because you see, there are attitudes oftentimes within us that bind us and keep us from becoming the person God wants us to be. Now, if I'm unwilling to look within myself to examine myself, if I always want to be blaming someone else for the problems I face, then I've got a real problem. But if I'm willing to look on the inside, I may just find out what it is that's binding me. Well, when Paul wrote the book of Ephesians, he wrote the book to a group of people. And one of those problems that they had was a problem that oftentimes is experienced by people today and don't even realize it, or if it is there, they refuse to acknowledge, they just repress it. That is, it's not there. If it's there and they realize it, they suppress it, they don't want to deal with it. And so one of those situations is found in Ephesians chapter 4, and if you'll turn there and let's read two verses, verses 31 and 32. There is a basic form of bondage which results in the actions that Paul mentions here in this 31st verse. So he says in verse 31, "Let all bitterness and wrath and anger and clamor and slander be put away from you, along with all malice. And be kind one to another, tenderhearted, forgiving each other, just as God in Christ has also forgiven you." What a tremendous contrast. Look at this. Here's one who's full of bitterness, wrath, anger, clamor, slander, and malice. The other one is tender-hearted, forgiving, and kind. Now, I want us to look at verse 31 to look at those words. He says, "Let all bitterness," that's resentment and harshness, "and wrath," which is in essence a violent outburst of anger. That's what wrath is, just a violent outburst of anger. And then simply anger and clamor, which is an outcry of passion resulting from anger or bitterness. And slander, which is injurious speech. You want to injure someone with your mouth. "Let it all be put away from you, along with malice," which is an intention or a desire. An intention or a desire to injure someone else. He said, put all of that kind of stuff away. Well, that sounds pretty easy. Just put it away. Then he says, what you do is, he says, bitterness and wrath and anger and clamor and malice. He said, just put all that away from you and then have this kind, tender-hearted, forgiving spirit. Well, that sounds good in those two verses. The only problem is, suppose I don't even realize that I'm bitter. And secondly, even if I do, even if I realize it, how do you just put it away? Well, that's what I want us to talk about, because you see, one of the primary reasons so many people are in bondage and just can't experience the love of God flowing through them is simply because it's all dammed up. It's all plugged up. You see, if you have bitterness and resentment in your life, what you do is you have an attitude toward other people, and what you're doing is you're building this wall around you. This wall to protect you from any further hurt, any further exercise of bitterness, any further resentments, and you just build this wall until finally you build it so high to protect yourself that you are isolated, you become lonely, you have those feelings of wondering if anybody cares, if anybody really is concerned, and what you do, you build yourself into an impossible position. You enclose yourself. You hide behind the wall. So you go to work behind this wall. And you fellowship behind this wall. And you live in a family behind this wall that you build up, because you see, you don't want to be hurt anymore. and the resentments and the bitternesses and the hostility and the rebellion, all of that is a part of the stones in the wall in which you have built to protect yourself from others. Now, what we have to ask is, what is the basic root cause of that? That is, what is beneath my bitterness? What is beneath my resentment? What is beneath my anger? What is beneath it all is the only thing that can get rid of that. Because you see, when he says, put all this away, you don't put it away by saying, well, I'm not going to be resentful anymore. I'm not going to be bitter anymore. I've just decided I'm not going to be bitter. I've decided that I'm just not going to be angry anymore. Well, you and I know that doesn't work. Here's the root basic problem. My problem, listen, the fruit is bitterness, but my root is I have an unforgiving spirit. Now, here's what Satan does. Satan camouflages that, and Satan's got his own dictionary. Do you know that? Listen, he's got a dictionary. The only problem is all of his words are defined according to satanic definition. Because God says the problem here is an unforgiving spirit. Here's what Satan says. Satan says, here are the words you use. You say, and this is what we say, it's a cover-up. It's a camouflage. And you see, it's much easier for us to use Satan's word dictionary than God's, because what we say is, you know, I'm just hurt. You know, I'm really disappointed in so-and-so. You know, I'm just disillusioned with her. Well, you know, I'm just frustrated. All those words are substitutes. The truth is, I have an unforgiving spirit, and God wants me to deal with me, not them. Now, my friend, God can never send revival to any place or anybody as long as there's an unforgiving spirit. The love of God will never, cannot, under any condition, ever flow in the life that is dammed up with unforgiveness. Parents will never be able to enjoy their children as long as there's an unforgiving spirit. Young people, adults, will never be able to enjoy their parents unless there's a forgiving spirit. Employers and employees will never be able to work together the way they ought to. Production can never be what it ought to be. As long as there is resentment and bitterness in the business, it cannot be, because you can't do your best full of bitterness and resentment. The love of God cannot flow through you. You cannot be the person God wants you to be. You won't be that person. You won't be free. You won't soar, but you'll drag through life bound by attitudes that you yourself allow into your life. And God wants these things out of your life so that you can become the person you want to be, that you ought to be. And likewise, listen, so that you can become the vessel through whom God's love is able to flow. God wants to flow through your life. He says His life is our life. But if I'm full of resentment and bitterness and hostility, if I have an unforgiving spirit, then all this tremendous love of God is dammed up within my life. And I cannot reach over the wall, because you see, I've built it so high to protect myself. The love of God can't flow through me. I can't reach over there where other folks are. Why in the world am I going to be concerned about somebody else if the only thing I can be concerned about is surviving this hostility and this anger within my life? And I want to say to you, when he says put it away, it's exactly what he means. Put it away. For your health's sake, put it away. For your emotions, put it away. Listen, when a person lives with bitterness and resentment and hostility, when they live with anger and malice toward other people, what is happening is, emotionally, there is a continuous drain. There is a continuous drain of emotional energy. There's a continuous drain of mental energy. There's a continuous drain of physical energy. You can never be your peak. You can never reach your maximum. You can never be your best as long as those attitudes dominate your life. But what we have to ask at this point is this, and that is, why do not we forgive others when they wrong us? What is the motivation? Why is it we can't forgive them? Well, I want to mention just two or three reasons, and the first one is this. Even though, and let's put it in a category, in a context, so there's no question about it. Let's say, for example, that you have been deliberately, willfully, knowingly wronged. No question about it. No question about where that wrong has its source. Somebody has wronged you. And let's say that that is the fact. No question about it. Why is it that you and I as believers cannot forgive the other person? Why won't we forgive them? We can, but why do we think we cannot? Well, first of all, the first reason we don't forgive is we are protecting Big Eye. Somebody has harmed Big Eye.
2: Somebody has intruded in on Big Eye.
3: And so what happens is because Big Eye's been harmed and because, you see, the problem is that you're selfish. Did you hear that? We are selfish. And so whenever Big Eye's on the throne, we're selfish. And we're expressing selfishness. I don't want to be hurt. I've been wronged. I've got a case against them. And I'm looking for other evidence that I'm right and they're wrong. And so that's what we do. So we're trying to protect Big Eye. That's one of the reasons that we can't be forgiving and we don't forgive. Because you see, Big Eye says, I've been wrong. I have my rights. And if I'm going to survive this, you're going to have to pay. And so first of all, I'm trying to protect Big Eye. And because Jesus Christ, though He's my life, is not on the throne of my life, and because I've not recognized Him as my life and as Lord of my life, I'm trying to protect myself. And so that's the way I live. And so what happens? Because I'm self-centered and I am committed to protecting Big Eye, how am I going to forgive you? You see, the second reason we're not forgiving is this. We have a wrong perspective on forgiveness. What we say, well, yeah, I forgive you, but the problem is, listen, the problem is we demand justice. You've wronged me, and I demand justice. When you've paid off your debt to me, then I'll forgive you. What debt? Well, you know what you said about me. You know what you did. You know what you did to me. When you were able to pay that off, you and I wouldn't tell somebody. How are they going to pay it off? Isn't it interesting that when a person gets bitter and resentful and full of malice, that whatever little thing was done gets bigger and larger. It becomes so grandiose that not even God could pay off that debt in their mind. I mean, it is absolutely, totally out of context. And sometimes it's a little old something that maybe the person didn't even mean. And worse than that is that sometimes we think someone has wronged us who has not wronged us at all, who never meant anything by what was said, whose motivation was pure, and here we are, full of malice, full of bitterness, full of resentment, and we're just churning on the inside, and we're aching on the inside, and we're full of old garbage that we've concocted in our minds, and we're just full of it. And here's that person. They don't even know we're around. You know what happens when that happens to you? You become the prisoner of your own bondage, of your own making. And listen, even if the person has wronged you and you've not been forgiving toward them, you become their prisoner. If they've wronged you and they have malice towards you, let's say they've used you, abused you, whatever it might be, and you're angry in return and you're rebellious in return and hostile and bitter and revengeful toward them, what happens is they've really got you across the barrel. Because you have all this binding and this churning going on the inside, this bitterness and resentment and tension and stress trying to live, and you're going to get back and you're going to vindicate yourself. Not only have they wronged you verbally, but they've made you a prisoner of their wrongs, and you're suffering physically, spiritually, mentally, and emotionally as a result, and you're the one who's hurting the most. Listen, one of the reasons He said put all this stuff away is that God doesn't want us to... Listen, He doesn't want us committing suicide by degrees. Bitterness and resentment and hostility is... Listen, it's suicide by slow degrees. He says put all this away. But listen, if the only thing... If my priority in life is to protect myself, I'm not going to have a forgiving spirit. If secondly, I'm expecting you to pay off. You've wronged me, and when you do so and so, then I'll forgive you. You see, what we do is we build ourselves behind this tremendous wall. We make requirements of those who have wronged us, which they'll never be able to fulfill. There's no way for them to fulfill it. How can I be forgiving? And haven't you heard people say, I just can't forgive them? That's a devil's lie. It's not that they can't, they won't. Because they are so protective of Big Eye, how in the world is Big Eye going to be injured like this? How am I going to be injured like this and then simply be forgiving toward the other person? So, I'm going to protect myself because I'm selfish. I'm going to look at my life and recognize that what's been done to me, they owe me something. Now listen, the verse of Scripture that says, owe no man anything but to love him, usually we take that passage and we interpret that to mean don't be financially in debt. And I don't think God wants us financially in debt. But what that verse really means is that I am to hold no debt of any person regardless of what they've done to me. I'm to be forgiving. I'm to owe them nothing but forgiveness. It matters not what they've done. I am to be forgiving toward them. A third reason we're not forgiving is this. Let's say, for example, you've seen people who run from one counsel to the other. They don't want the truth. They want somebody to tell them that they are right in their sin and their disobedience to God. You don't think people act that way? Friend, you just talk to any counselor, they'll tell you. Folks go from one to the other because they don't want to settle their problem. They just want to, they like talking about it. You've seen people who love talking about being sick. They'll tell you all about it. They'll tell you some things they don't have any business telling you about it. They tell you all the details because they love to talk about it. If they were to get well, you know what happened? They'd have to change their conversation because they wouldn't have anything to talk about. There's some people who will not forgive because, now I'm not saying they understand this. Don't get me wrong. I'm not saying they planned it this way. I'm saying that because they're deceived, they get their needs met out of all this attention of how they have been harmed and how they've been wronged and how they've been misused and how they've been abused. They get all this self-pity and that meets a need in their life. The problem is, it is devastating ultimately. Now, when you and I think about a forgiving spirit, he says, let it be put away from you. That is, put it away. And you see, part of the problem sometimes is we will get in on somebody else's problem and situation. We want to take up offense. Now you see, there's no way in the world to gossip and to carry on false information. Listen, even if it's true information, even if you have been wrong, what good does it do to tell anybody else unless it is somebody in whom you have confidence who will not take up an offense but who will pray with you, for you, and for the other person? When you take up somebody's offense, listen, how many times are squabbles, fusses and fights in churches and offices where you work because somebody takes up your offense? Well, I'll tell you right now, if they did that to you, I'm going to get them straightened and I'm going to tell them right now. Then they go to that person, what happens? Then they're churning. Now they got two people who are mad at them. Then, you know, you can have a whole office full of people who are angry at somebody and hostile and rebellious. You know what happens? Everybody in there suffering because you had to dump your garbage on them. He says, put all that junk away. He says, that's garbage, bitterness and resentment and all of these things. And you see, when you grow up with this, years and years and years in your life of this kind of thing, and you repress it, that means you deny it's there. You suppress it, you accept the fact that it's there, but you don't want to deal with it. Listen, no counselor can ever help anybody who represses the truth or suppresses the truth. No, I am not angry. I've never been angry. No, I'm not angry toward that person. Or, yes, I'm angry, but I'm not ready to deal with it. And you can't be helped. I don't care who you are. You can't be helped as long as you're repressing or suppressing bitterness and resentment and hostility and rebellion and vengeance towards someone else. So, for example, here's what I want you to see. Here are children who grew up in a home where the parents have rejected them. And the kids, I'm not saying the parents intended to, but the kids grow up and they're hostile. And they're angry. Oh, they're bitter and they're resentful. So here's what Satan does. Satan says, now look, what you do is you just push that down. Now just keep it down there because after all, that is your father or your mother and you're not supposed to feel that way. And since you're not supposed to feel that way, you don't feel that way, so you just repress it. No, I don't feel angry. Right beneath the surface of our consciousness, you can get bitter and angry and resentful toward God and live with that all of your life. And you know what happens? It all takes its toll in your physical, spiritual, mental, and emotional life.
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0: 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Why did the father of the prodigal son take him back after all the terrible things he did? With encouragement for believers, here's a moment with Charles Stanley.
8: He was always there waiting and hoping and praying his son would come home. And that's true, and I would say that may be where some of you are. You've just had it so bad and you just walked away from God and decided you'd do your own thing. And now you think God's just forgotten you and turned you off and rejected you forever. Listen to this. You can't make God reject you. If you're a child of God, no matter how wicked you may act, the disciplined hand of God's coming, and you'll regret it. But it doesn't mean that he's forsaken you. That's the awesome, indescribable, inexplainable love of God that's demonstrated at the cross. When he died on the cross, he paid your sin debt in full, and mercy was shed to the whole world. It's a matter of accepting it or rejecting it. And that's my prayer, that you'd understand that his mercy is there. But if you keep heading in the wrong direction, all you're doing is intensifying the pain that's coming your way. And I trust that you'll be wise enough not to do that. Let's pray that you won't. Father, open the heart, open the eyes, open the mind of those who are in rebellion towards you. Probably can't even exactly explain why, but they just know it's there and their heart's all messed up for some reason. I ask that you open their eyes and help them to understand. Your love hasn't stopped. Your mercy is still extended. It hasn't stopped. Your grace is still there. You're waiting for them to repent of their sin, to return to you, ask for forgiveness, and then experience this awesome, wonderful mercy, grace, love, kindness, tenderness, and forgiveness of sin, and a new beginning. And that is my prayer, Father, for these in Jesus' name. Amen.
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0: the civil government does not define your ethic as a Christian. 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

0: Imagine this. God promises you a son. You're 99 years old and still no son. Would you start to wonder if God forgot? Welcome to Through the Bible with our teacher, Dr. J. Vernon McGee. I'm Steve Schwetz, welcoming you aboard the Bible bus as we travel through the whole Word of God in 5 years. So, did God forget his promise? Well, I think you already know the answer, don't you? But Abraham's story is a powerful reminder. Just when things look impossible, God makes them possible. And we're going to see that unfold in our study as it continues in Genesis 16. Turn there if you can. And while you find your place, here's a quick email from a fellow listener named Kathy. Thank you for the work you do in Jesus' name throughout the world. I'm encouraged, and my view of God is much larger as I hear about the home groups that are growing. My heart sings for joy knowing I have brothers and sisters in Christ in so many countries. I'm happy to have sent a contribution to the work. Thank you, Greg and Steve, for the presentations and updates from around the world. Surely Jesus is returning soon. Well, Kathy, I sure hope Jesus returns soon also. We're grateful for friends like you who do invest financially and prayerfully support the ministry. You know, together, we're blessed to keep moving forward on this journey through God's Word. So if you'd like to join Kathy and me and other listeners who help provide maybe a tank of gas or even a new set of tires for the Bible bus as it rolls along in more than 250 languages worldwide, you can do that through our app at ttb.org or by calling 1-800-65-BIBLE. 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In Canada, Box 25325, London, Ontario, N6C6B1. And let's pray as we begin. Heavenly Father, thank you for your word. It is a treasure in our lives, and thank you that it's living and active as we listen and respond to your truth. May those near and far hear and praise you. In Jesus' name, amen. Here's our study of Genesis 16 on Through the Bible with Dr. J. Vernon McGee.
1: Now as we come back to this 16th chapter, we see here another one of the tests of Abraham in which he failed. You have here the unbelief of both Sarah and Abraham and the birth of Ishmael. This is certainly a letdown after the wonder of the last chapter. It really is something that is quite disturbing. And will you note now, as we come to chapter 16, Sarah suggested to Abram, Hagar, the maid, in view of the fact she could not have a child, and at least had not had one, and that, may I say, would be according to the law of that day. The moral implications that you and I read into this are not create here in the historical record. That does not mean that God does not approve of it, because he doesn't. He'll make that quite evident. But Abraham and Sarah were brought up in Ur of the Chaldees, in which this was a common practice, and the moral angle is not the thing that for them was so terrible. The thing that was terrible, they just didn't believe God. And that is the thing that's the opposite today. The sin that they committed, and it was a sin, God treated it as such, by Abram taking Sarah's maid Hagar, that was a sin. But today, we reverse that. We would say, yes, it's a sin, but the unbelief, we don't pay too much attention to that. And yet, that was the real sin here. That is, lots blacker than the other. Now, when this boy Ishmael was born, this maid looked down on Sarah. Sarah realized she had done wrong, and we read in verse 6, But Abram said unto Sarah, Behold, thy maid is in thy hand. Do to her as it pleaseth thee. And when Sarah dealt hardly with her, she fled from her face. Now she took off. She ran away. And it would probably have meant death to her, and certainly to the child. And so the angel of the Lord, and again, I'm inclined to believe the angel of the Lord here is none other than the pre-incarnate Christ. And it's the picture of him. He's always out looking for the lost. And the angel of the Lord found her by a fountain of water in the wilderness, by the fountain in the way of Shur. She had gotten a pretty good ways from home here, And he said, Hagar, Sarah's maid, whence camest thou, and whither wilt thou go? And she said, I flee from the face of my mistress Sarah. And the angel of the Lord said unto her, Return to thy mistress, submit thyself under her hands. And the angel of the Lord said unto her, I will multiply thy seed exceedingly, that it shall not be numbered for multitude. Now you find when you get to the fourth chapter of the epistle to the Galatians that Paul uses this as an allegory, as he tells us, that's what it is. And he speaks of Hagar and her offspring as being Mount Sinai, where the law was given and the legality of it and the bondage of it. And he speaks of Sarah, the one that is free. The thing is that the one that belonged to Abraham actually was Sarah. That was his wife. And a great many today want to take on something different. They want to get under the law. But my friend, we've been joined to Christ. The church has been espoused to Christ, Paul says, as a chaste virgin, and will someday be the bride of Christ. Now, may I say to you, you don't want to take on the law. That's another one that you and I just don't need. That's like Hagar. That's the point that Paul's making over in Galatians here. Now, this is going to be a great sorrow, not only to Sarah, it's already that to her, but it's going to be a greater sorrow even to Abraham later on. Verse 11, the angel of the Lord said unto her, Behold, thou art with child, shall bear a son, shall call his name Ishmael, because the Lord hath heard thy affliction. He'll be a wild man. His hand will be against every man, and every man's hand against him, and he shall dwell in the presence of all his brethren. Have you looked at this verse in light of about 4,000 years of history out there in the Middle East and what's going on out there today? He's a wild man. That's been the story of those Bedouin tribes of the desert down through the centuries. And it's a fulfillment of the prophecy that God gave. These are offspring of Ishmael. And they'll tell you out there that they are sons of Ishmael. They are sons of Abraham, but also they are sons of Ishmael, and they go to Abraham through Ishmael. Now, verse 13, and she called the name of the Lord that spake unto her, Thou God seest me, for she said, Have I also here looked after him that seeth me. Now how gracious God is to her. It's not her sin. So God very graciously deals with her. And I believe firmly that the angel of the Lord here is none other than the pre-incarnate Christ, gone out to seek the lost again. He's that kind of a shepherd. And he brings to her this good word. And she called the name of the Lord that spake unto her, Thou God seest me. Now, that is something new to her. She did not realize that. You see, they did have a very primitive idea and conception of God. For she said, Have I also here looked after him that seeth me? And she's overwhelmed by the fact that she's seen of God. Now, that doesn't seem to be very impressive to us today because we have a higher view of God than that. But wait just a minute. We probably come just as far short of really knowing about God as she does. You see, it's difficult for a little finite man to conceive of the infinite God. And all of us come short of understanding and of knowing him. I think that's a theme that will engage us throughout the endless ages of eternity, is just coming to know God. And that's worthy of any man's study. That is something that will dignify man's position throughout eternity, is to come to know God. Now, verse 15, and Hagar bare Abram a son. Remember, Ishmael was Abram's son, and Abram called his son's name, which Hagar bare Ishmael. And Abram was 86 years old when Hagar bare Ishmael to Abram. Now he was 86 years old. Now we come to chapter 17, and we've now come to the chapter that in many ways, and a great many consider it one of the outstanding chapters of the Bible. Now, before we get into it, I'd like to just make, as it were, a recapitulation of what we've said along, that God tested Abraham. God appeared to him 7 times. And we've noted that there were certain failures in the life of Abraham. But also there were successes. And actually, there were 7 tests that God gave to Abraham. We saw, first of all, that God called him out of Ur of the Chaldees, his home. And Abram responded partially. His faith was weak and imperfect, but at least he moved out. And we find that Abram finally arrived safely in the land of Canaan, and God blessed him. Then the famine in the land of Canaan, that was the second. And Abram fled from the land of Canaan to Egypt, and he acquired riches and Hagar that we've just been talking about. And both were a stumbling block. Then the third test, Abraham was given riches, and they are a real test. They've been a stumbling block for many a man, by the way. The riches, I've always, frankly, wished the Lord had let me have that kind of a test than some of the others that I've had. But nevertheless, I'm of the opinion he couldn't have trusted me with them. Abraham actually didn't forget God, and he was certainly generous and magnanimous toward his nephew Lot, but it separated him from Lot, and God appeared to him. Then we saw Abraham was given power by the defeat of the kings of the east. That is a real test. He happens to be the conqueror. And this man, Melchizedek, met him, and I think that strengthened Abraham for the test. And so he refused the spoils of war. And God appeared to Abraham and encouraged him. Then we have the fifth test. God delayed giving Abraham a son by his wife Sarah. And Abraham became impatient, and through the prompting of Sarah, he took matters in his own hand and moved outside the will of God. Then you have the birth of Ishmael, and the Arabs of the desert today will still plague the nation Israel. And they'll keep right on doing that, I think, until the millennium. Then the sixth test, we'll see later, was at the destruction of Sodom and Gomorrah. And then the seventh one will be the offering of Isaac. Now, this more or less gives us the picture that is before us. But now, let's come back here to this 17th chapter in view of the fact it's such a remarkable chapter, and as we've said, a great many actually feel that this is the outstanding chapter of the book of Genesis. Well, God here makes this covenant with Abraham and changes the name of Abram to Abraham. And God also confirms his promise to Abraham about a son. He lets him know that Ishmael is not the one that he'd promised him. Now, in one sense, this chapter is the key to the book of Genesis. It actually may be a key to the entire Bible. God's covenant with Abraham concerns 2 important items here, a seed and a land. And God reveals himself to Abraham by a new name, El Shaddai, the Almighty God. And also he gives Abraham a new name. And I've been calling him first Abram and Abraham, but up to this point, actually, his name was Abram. Now it's changed to Abraham. Abram means high father, and Abraham means father of a multitude. Ishmael is not the son God promised Abraham. That is the thing this chapter makes very clear. Now let me come to chapter 17 and read in your hearing. And when Abram was 90 years old and 9, think of that, he was 86 years old when Ishmael was born, and it was not until about 13 years later, well, in fact, it was 14 years later when Isaac was born. When Abram was 90 years old and nine, the Lord appeared to Abram and said unto him, I am El Shaddai. I am the Almighty God. New name. Walk before me and be thou perfect. This is the picture that's given to us. And I will make my covenant. And 13 times in this chapter we find the name covenant. And in 27 verses, for that to appear 13 times, obviously means God's talking about the covenant. That is very important. Listen to him now. And I will make my covenant between me and thee, and I will multiply thee exceedingly. Now this is God's fifth appearance to this man. Not only his fifth appearance to this man, but now he comes not only to make the covenant, but to reaffirm the promise that he has made, which absolutely, of course, rules out this boy Ishmael. And I'm not sure, but what that's one of the very important reasons why it was like that. Now you find that Paul, writing in the fourth chapter of Romans, the 19th verse, he said this, and being not weak in faith, he considered not his own body, now dead, when he was about 100 years old, neither yet the deadness of Sarah's womb. Now, Sarah's womb actually was a tomb. It was the place of death. And out of death came life. Isaac was born, and Paul concludes that fourth chapter by saying, he says he was delivered for our offenses, he was raised again for our justification. Life out of death. And that is the promise now God is making to this man. He is 99 years old. And that means that Sarah was 89 years old. When Isaac was born, Abraham was 100 years old, Sarah 90. Now God goes on to say, and Abram fell on his face, and God talked with him, saying, as for me, behold, my covenant is with thee, and thou shalt be a father of many nations. You'll be a father of many nations. Now, we have here the father of many nations. I suppose that it could be said that he's probably had more children than any other man that's ever lived on the earth, as far as we know. Just think of it, for 4,000 years, two great lines, the line of Ishmael, line of Isaac, and there have been millions in each line. What a family. What a homecoming. And added to that, there's a spiritual seed. And we are called the children of God by faith in Christ. And Paul in Romans 4:16 says, speaking of Abraham, says, who is the father of us all? That is, of believers, and also of the nation Israel, and also of the Arabs, by the way. Just think of the millions of people. I tell you, this man here, God says, I'm going to make you a father of many nations. Now, God's made that good. This thing was said 4,000 years ago. And he goes on to say, neither shall thy name any more be called Abram, but thy name shall be Abraham, for a father of many nations have I made thee. Now, the word Abram means high father, a father of the height, exalted father. And Abraham means, as we're told here, father of a multitude. Now suppose in that day, and now I'm injecting a little story in here to illustrate this, to show you something of the faith of this man Abraham. Now suppose one morning that Abraham and Sarah got up, and they were working around the tent, and all of a sudden out at their little oasis, where they had a spring there at Hebron, and the well that he had there, why, there appear a group of traders. They've come down from the north, and they are on the way down to Egypt. and they want to know if they can water their camels. And Abraham goes out to meet them. There were a great deal of hospitable people in that day, by the way. Quite interesting. We speak of the cave man of way back yonder and how terrible he was. May I say to you that in that day, a stranger couldn't go through the country without somebody to open their home, and they would entertain him. If you came into Los Angeles, a stranger, friend, and knew nobody, I don't know anybody to take you in. Frankly, I don't. And there are a lot of Christians in this area. Our culture is altogether different today, but we certainly lack the hospitality they had in that day. And Abraham went out to meet them, said, sure, help yourself. Said, I'll feed you stock. And would you like staying for a while? And they said, no, we're in a hurry to get down to Egypt. We're on a business trip. And one of the men says, my name is Allah. And the other one says, my name's Alibaba. And they said, what's your name? He says, my name is High Father. And they said, my, boy or girl? And Abram said, well, I don't have any children. He said, you mean to tell me that you don't have any children and your name is Abram? And he said, yes, my name is Abram. And so they laughed. They said, how in the world can you be a father and not have children? And they ride off on the desert laughing. And they come back 6 months later. And when they come by again, Abram goes out to greet them again. And they said, they all begin to laugh. Hello there, High Father. And he said, my name's not High Father anymore. Oh, they said, what is it? He said, Father of a multitude. And they said, my, must have been twins. And Abraham says, no, I still don't have any children. And then they really laugh. They say, how ridiculous can that be? Well, here is a man who was a father before he had any children. It's Abraham. And he's that by faith now. But 4,000 years later, where I sit and where you are listening right now, we can say that God sure made this good. The name stuck, if you please. And he's still Abraham, the father of a multitude. Now God says in verse 6, and I'll make thee exceeding fruitful, and I will make nations of thee, and kings shall come out of thee. Has God made that one good? He certainly has. Now in verse 7, and I will establish my covenant between me and thee and thy seed after thee in their generations for an everlasting covenant. Now what kind of covenant did God make with Abraham? An everlasting covenant. Well, if it's everlasting, is it good today? It certainly is. You see, God promised you and me everlasting life if we would trust Christ. And that's a covenant God made. And my friend, if God's not going to make this one good, he made Abraham, you better look into yours again. But I have news for you. He's going to make yours good. But he's also going to make Abraham's good. But we'll have to wait next time to see this covenant. May God richly bless you.
0: What does everlasting really mean? What are God's conditions? And what exactly is he promising? Well, we're going to explore more as our study continues. And as I mentioned earlier, we're deeply grateful for the faithful and generous support of those who benefit from our Bible study with Dr. McGee. 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And if you'd like to pray with us regularly, and you know we would love that, we'd invite you to join the World Prayer Team. 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It's a great addition to your study. I'm Steve Schwetz, praying that God blesses you as you walk with Him in His Word.

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0: 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Today on Leading the Way, Dr. Youssef takes you into Esther's life experience and helps you grasp that your unique talents, your resources, your life experiences can all come together to provide amazing opportunities of service to the Savior. 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
1: Now, I'm going to start the message by asking a question. Do you have a vision for your life? Before you do this, I'm going to define vision for you so that every single person at the sound of my voice will be able to identify with having a vision for your life, each of you. Now, I learned this definition that I'm going to come to in a minute about 50 years ago from a godly wise man who went to be with the Lord. And that is why I want to share it with you, because it's changed my life. It changed the trajectory of my thinking and my ministry completely. So are you ready for it? A vision is this. It is seeing the need and meeting the need. Did you get that? It is seeing the need and meeting the need. It's that simple. I'm not talking about personal needs. We all have personal needs and we all work toward providing for our personal needs. Everybody does that. But I'm talking about a spiritual. I'm talking about something that is in ministry, something that is serving God. Seeing and meeting the need should be done exactly where you are. You don't have to go across the world. You just go across the street. If you open your eyes, if you open your heart, God will not only show you the need, but He's going to qualify you. He's going to equip you to meet that need. Wherever you find yourself right now, this very moment in your life. The truth is, there are a lot of Christian believers who see the need, and then they say, someone else will meet that need. Or, I'm going to pray that God will raise somebody to meet the need. It's a cop-out. Or, I pray that God Himself will meet the need without me. Or, let's have a meeting and discuss this need. No. God, who showed you the need, wants you to meet that need. So by God's grace, you can say, by God's grace alone, by God's power alone, by God's strength alone, I will step up and meet that need. This does not mean it's going to be easy. I don't tell you that. It's not going to be easy. It does not mean that there is no price associated with your willingness to meet that need. It doesn't mean there is no cost

strength in you. I still panic. I can tell you truthfully, not one time that I did not ask the Lord, please ask somebody else. Not one time that I did not feel unworthy. That's the sanctimonious talk. Or unqualified. Not one time did I not feel apprehensive or even fearful at times, depending on what it is. Not one time I did not feel unwilling to pay the price. Not one time that I did not feel lazy and balk at the thought. Not one time that I did not say, oh no, he did not mean that for me. You must mean somebody else. But I also can testify to the glory of God alone that he and he alone did all of the heavy lifting once I said, I do. Now, we have been looking at godly women of old. We looked through Hannah and Jochebed, and now I conclude this series of messages by looking at a woman of vision. And you will understand the definition once I get to that. Remember the definition? You see what? And you meet what? She was an ordinary Jewish woman who was living under the yoke of the Persian exile. You remember the Jews, when Babylon invaded Israel, and they took the Jews captives. They took them into exile in Babylon. But once the Babylonian Empire collapsed or defeated by the Persians became the superpower of that day, and they inherited all these exiles, especially the Jewish exiles. This ordinary woman saw a need and met the need and saved an entire race of people. Oh, but again, it did not mean that she was not tempted not to meet that need. Oh, she was tempted. It does not mean that she was not terrified, I'm going to show you, of meeting that need. Or that she did not experience doubt, anxiety, as she was meeting that need. Listen to me, please. All these challenges, they just go with the territories. They go with the territories. So don't be surprised by them. But she became a woman of vision. And when you become a woman of vision, man of vision, you will experience these things. But under God, He will strengthen you to overcome. There is nothing wrong with feeling self-doubt at times. Not all the time. If it's all the time, you need some help. There's nothing wrong with experiencing apprehension at times, especially when you're meeting a big challenge. There is nothing wrong with feeling anxious at times, not all the time. But the question is, will you trust God enough to get you through all these challenges? Now, her Hebrew name was Hadassah. But as usual, the Babylonians and then the Persians always changed the Jewish names and gave them local names. So they called her Esther. After her parents died, she became an orphan. So a close relative, we're not sure how, but possibly an uncle, adopted her, and he became her adopted father. She became his adopted daughter. This godly man, her adopted father, Mordecai, he occupied a high-level office in the court of the king of Persia. Through the sovereign intervention of God, through God's hand working behind the scene, Esther becomes the queen of Persia, the wife of the king. Think about this with me, please, please. A Jewish girl becomes the queen of the king of the superpower of the day, an exile. Of course, being a Jew was only known to her and to her adopted father, Mordecai. That was kept a secret, not even from her husband, the king. Nobody else knew it. No doubt Mordecai taught Esther as he was bringing her up. He taught her how to be faithful to Yahweh in midst of this pagan environment. No doubt he taught her the scriptures. No doubt he taught her about Daniel, Shadrach, Meshach, and Abednego.

0: Abednego. Mordecai himself worked in the palace, and therefore he became a role model for her how to stand firm in her faith in the midst of this pagan culture of the palace. He set the example of refusing to compromise his biblical conviction, even though it was dangerous for him to do so. He was role model of how to refuse to get swept off your feet by the trappings of power. You see, in those days, when King Xerxes was on the throne of Persia, there was a second in command. There was a number two man in the palace by the name of Haman. Haman was a bloodthirsty, ambitious, egotistical maniac and a drunk with power. Haman was determined to eliminate the Jewish race altogether, not just in Persia, but everywhere in the world. Remember, this was not just any group of people. It's not any just ethnic group of people. These were the people in some of whose loins are going to be born the Savior of the world, the Messiah, the Lord Jesus. Haman's plan was diabolical. And don't ever forget, Satan had worked overtime to destroy the Jewish race simply because he knew the Bible. And he knew what the Bible said, that the Messiah will be born from the Jewish folks. The moment he heard Genesis chapter 3 verse 15, that the seed of the woman is going to come to be the Redeemer of the world and is going to basically destroy Satan. And he's been working overnight to eliminate them so that Jesus would not be born. It's a diabolical plan. And all started when Mordecai, in the palace, refused to bow down to Haman as God. And so out of vendetta, Haman wanted to liquidate the entire Jewish race from the face of the earth. When Mordecai hears of this dreadful plan, he immediately goes to the Lord. He prays and he fasts. He calls upon Yahweh. He said, "Come and save your people yet again." He calls upon Yahweh to intervene. Mordecai saw the need and he met the need. Even if it's just praying and fasting, sometimes that is a great meeting of the need. But that's not all. He enlists the help of his adopted daughter, the queen of Persia, to save her people. Queen Esther became totally distraught, to say the least. I'm going to show you in the scripture. She was so distraught over this whole situation and her precarious position in the palace and where she was, where she found herself first and hearing of this dreadful news, as she panics. And who would blame her? And this is a textbook example of what I've been trying to tell you regarding having a vision for your life. When you develop this vision for your life, is prepared to see the need and meet the need, you're going to see it and you're going to be active and God is going to use you in a mighty way that you never thought possible that you can do in your life. She saw the need and ultimately met the need, but it doesn't mean she was not thinking twice about it. She thought twice about meeting that need. Again, who would blame her? Listen to me. She knew what happened to her predecessor, Queen Vashti. She just did the wrong thing once, and she was finished. She knows what happens in that kind of environment. And don't forget, now Esther's life is on the line. Her life is on the line. All that she worked for, all that she has accomplished, is on the line. Everything she achieved is now on the line. I wonder how many of us, including your pastor, would be willing to meet the needs that God has shown you and called you to meet it when it requires placing everything on the line. Meanwhile, the finger of the Holy Spirit pointing to you and say, "It's you. I have been there several times in my life. When the Holy Spirit unmistakably says, it's you. And I said, surely not me. It's like when the angel of the Lord appears to Gideon. You remember the story in the book of Judges? And he comes to Gideon, and you know what he said to him? He said, oh, mighty man of valor. And Gideon looks around and says, what? There's nobody behind me. I think you made a mistake. That's, you know, surely you're not talking to me. I'm afraid of my shadow. I walk against a wall. I'm terrified of my shadow. I think you got me wrong here. You got the wrong man. Same thing happened with Moses. When God called, you know what he said? He said, Lord, you don't understand. I only stutter every time I speak. God would say, I equipped you. I qualified you. I gifted you. I prepared you for this. I have blessed you so that you may be able to meet this need. But God, you got the wrong woman. You got the wrong man. You got the wrong boy. You got the wrong girl. God, you need to raise up some mighty woman, some mighty man, some mighty boy or girl. Or you protest and say, well, but Lord, that means I'm going to be risking my reputation. Lord, I'm going to be risking everything that I worked for. Lord, I'll be risking every free moment in my life. Lord, I'll be risking my comfort. That's the curse of our modern time. We don't want our comfort to be disturbed. Lord, but I'll be risking my security. Lord, I'll be risking my future. Lord, I'll be risking a great deal of opposition. Lord, I'll be risking everything. Oh, wait a minute, wait a minute. Who gave you everything? Who gave you everything? Who gave you everything? Yell it out. Who gave you everything? And that's why Mordecai challenged Queen Esther when she hesitated. He said to her, who knows? God may have brought you to the kingdom. He's talking about the kingdom of Persia for such a time. Who knows? God brought you to the kingdom for such a time. Can we say that together? God brought you to the kingdom for such a time. Please listen to me. This is not a time for wistfulness or wishfulness. This is the time to roll up your sleeves and start making a difference. Say, God, what would you have me do? Now, beloved, only focusing on the problem, only complaining about the problem, only focusing on the challenge, only exercising what I call the paralysis of analysis will get you nowhere. We'll get the church nowhere. We'll get the believers nowhere. And I want you to open the scripture to the book of Esther, chapter 4, verses 15 and 16. When Esther finally recognized the desperate need and God's vision for her life to meet that need and save an entire race of people. Here's what she said. Then Esther sent the reply to Mordecai, go gather together all the Jews who are in Susa, that's the capital city, and fast for me. Do not eat or drink for 3 days, night or day. I and my maids will fast as you do. When this is done, I will go to the king, even though it's against the law. And here's what I really need you to underline, to highlight, and I wanted to go back to again and again and again. One sentence. If I perish, I perish. Say that with me. If I perish, I perish. Oh, beloved, there's something you may need to understand why she said that. For anyone in the palace of the king of Persia, anyone, including the wife of the king, cannot just come to him at wish or whim. In fact, They expected no less than 30 days' notice. How many days? 30 days' notice. Well, they don't have 30 days. They don't have 30 hours. And that applies to the queen. That was known as the laws of the Medes and the Persians. It cannot be changed, not even for the queen. And that is why she said, if I perish, I perish. Oh, my dear friends, that's what you call risking everything. Everything. That's what you call putting it all on the line. Mordecai's challenge to Queen Esther boils down to this. Listen carefully. These are my own words, not the scripture words. Ask yourself the question, why are you in the palace to begin with? Why did God favor you that way? Why did God privilege you that way? Why did God bless you in this way? Why? You are a Jewish woman. Of all the women in the realm, become the queen of the king of Persia, the superpower of the day. Oh, listen. There are more beautiful women around. There were more qualified women. There were more connected women. There were perhaps more capable women of the thousands upon thousands of women in the empire. God called you. God placed you. God favored you. You believe in the sovereignty of God. I know that. And you know that as far as God is concerned, He could do anything, right? I mean, He could click His fingers, people would be saved. He can click His fingers, things would happen. And listen, I don't know why, but God chose to accomplish His purpose through His obedient children. I don't know why He did that. Please listen to me. God saved you from sin and hell for a purpose. God has given you spiritual gifts for a purpose. God has uniquely blessed you the way He did for a purpose. God has placed you where you are for a purpose. God has given you the privileges that He's given you for a purpose. God has given you the opportunities that He has given you for a purpose. God has given you the family that He has given you for a purpose. God has given you the challenges that you are facing for a purpose. God has given you the job that He has given you for a purpose. God has given you the resources that He has given you for a purpose. And the question is, what will you do with them for Him and for His glory? He didn't give you all of that so that you might look the other way and pretend you're not seeing what's going on. No. Rather, so that you would be ready and willing to say, here I am. That's all He's asking you to do. Here I am. Say it with me. Please don't wait until life passes you by and then be filled with regrets of lost opportunities. Exercise God's vision for your life now.
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7: 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Here's attorney David Gibbs, Jr.
6: And Houston city officials issued subpoenas seeking sermons and communications from several pastors during a political dispute. The action sparked national controversy. Government subpoenas involving religious leaders can raise serious constitutional questions, particularly when they appear to target protected religious speech. In that case in Houston, the subpoenas were eventually withdrawn, but we've seen the threat of subpoenas against other churches, both their sermons and the notes. If your church or pastor receives a government demand for sermons or ministry communications, it's wise to seek legal counsel immediately. Seek counsel to know what your rights are for these protected communications and these protected notes. The Christian Law Association would be honored to help you and work with the legal counsel of your choice. In America, pastors' notes and sermons are protected speech and must be diligently watched over to be sure we do not lose the right of religious expression.
7: The Legal Alert is a presentation of this station and the Christian Law Association.
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2: Most people leave churches or split churches not over major serious matters of the faith, but over what color you paint the church basement, or you're alienated because somebody said something that offended you, and that fails to see the sacred nature of the church itself.
1: That's one of the most difficult decisions for a Christian to make, isn't it? When do we leave a local church? I'm glad you're with us for this Thursday edition of Renewing Your Mind, and that is the question R.C. Sproul addresses today. So to conclude our time in his series, The Bride of Christ, here's Dr. Sproul.
2: We've been looking at the nature of the church. We saw, first of all, that the church is described historically as that institution that is one, holy, Catholic, and apostolic. We've looked at the meaning of the term church as those people who are owned and possessed by Christ. We've seen that the church is a confessing body, that it has a content of faith that it shares and it proclaims to the world. But the question I want to look at today in this session is this: when is a church not a church? I have to say, I get letters all the time from people who pour out their souls and they say, I'm very unhappy in the church I attend or in which I belong. I'm not happy with what's preached or with what's taught or the activities that are going on in the church. Or people will cry out and say, my soul is being starved. I want to be fed, and I can't find a church that is alive and that is deeply rooted in the things of God. Or the people say, I'm alienated from my church. Can I leave and look for another church? And that's a very, very serious question. And this question was paramount in the 16th century at the time of the Reformation, where we saw the greatest fragmentation of the visible church that ever took place. And after the break with Rome of the Protestant reformers, all kinds of divergent groups sprung up with different creeds and different confessions and different forms of government, different liturgies, all claiming to be Christian churches, and many of them claiming to be the only true church. And so the people of that day were asking, well, how can we tell? I mean, how do we know a true church from a false church? What are the marks of an authentic church? And so the reformers of that time wrestled seriously with that question, because Rome, of course, did not recognize the Protestant churches as authentic churches. And Rome had said in the past that the church can be defined this way: where the bishop is, there is the church. And if there is no authorization of the Roman bishop, then whatever little societies spring up are not valid churches. Well, the Protestant reformers took a different view of the matter, and they sought to isolate and delineate the marks of a valid or a true church. And they basically settled on three such distinctive characteristics. And those three characteristics are these. First of all, they said, for a church to be a true church, the gospel must be preached faithfully. Now, I'll come back and elaborate on that in a moment. The second mark of the church was that an institution where the sacraments are duly administered, And the third mark of a church is where there is authentic discipline, and a corollary of that is ecclesiastical government, which exists for the nurture and the discipline of the people. So of all the different elements that make up a church, the three non-negotiables that the reformers pinpointed as essential marks of a true church are these three. And let's look at the first one, the gospel, where the gospel is proclaimed. Now, what they meant by this was not just simply the announcement of the good news of Jesus' death and the atonement, but rather where the essential truths of Christianity are faithfully taught and proclaimed. And if a church, for example, in its official decrees or confessional standards denied an essential of Christian faith, then that means, according to the reformers, that that institution would no longer be considered a church. For example, historic Protestantism would not recognize Mormonism as an authentic Christian church because the Mormon faith historically has fundamentally denied the deity of Christ. And so whatever else it affirmed about historic Christianity, the denial of the deity of Christ was seen as a denial of something essential to biblical Christianity, and therefore any organization that denied the deity of Christ would not be considered by the reformers to be a valid, bona fide church. The issue with Rome in the 16th century on the doctrine of justification by faith alone, which was so volatile at that time, was volatile because the reformers believed that the doctrine of justification by faith alone was an essential of the gospel. And even though the Roman Catholic Church steadfastly embraced many elements of historic orthodoxy, such as the deity of Christ, the Trinity, the Atonement, and that sort of thing, their condemnation of justification by faith alone inclined the reformers to come to the conclusion that Rome was no longer a valid church. They believed that Rome had become apostate in the 16th century when Rome issued its anathema and condemnation upon sola fide, whereby the reformers heard in that condemnation a condemnation of the gospel itself. And so they wouldn't recognize Rome as a legitimate church, and vice versa. Rome did not believe in the Reformed view of the gospel, and they wouldn't recognize the Protestant churches as legitimate churches. The second aspect has to do with the sacraments, and there are quasi-Christian bodies in the world who not only reduce the sacraments from the seven that the Roman Catholic Church hold to the two that most Protestants hold, but some have denied sacraments altogether. And the reformers would say, if there are no sacraments, the Lord's Supper and baptism, whatever else you have in your organization, it's not a church. Now, that becomes significant today when we have parachurch groups and ministries like Young Life and Campus Crusade and InterVarsity and a host of other type organizations that are engaged on a daily basis on various elements of Christian outreach and ministry. They have specified tasks to work alongside the church. Ligonier Ministries may be called a paraministry. We're an educational institution. We're not a church. Ligonier Ministries doesn't administer the sacraments. We don't have church membership, whereby we impart discipline to people who are on the constituency of Ligonier. That's not our function. We're called to assist the church educationally, but we have a very narrow focus at that point and don't pretend to be a church. Nobody's a member of Ligonier in that sense. We don't baptize people and have them enter the Ligonier Church. The using of the sacraments and the serving of the sacraments is a task for the church, and every true church is engaged in the sacraments. The third element is the element of discipline or government, and we've seen through church history that the whole business of church discipline has been something that is somewhat fluctuating. There have been times in the past where church discipline has manifested itself in terms that were characteristically considered to be harsh. During, again, the 16th century, there was fierce persecution, not only from the Roman Catholic Church against Protestants, but also Protestants against Catholics. And we know that people were subjected to the rack, to torture, and all kinds of manners of punishments as a matter of church discipline. I know it's a black eye in the history of the church, but if you would read, for example, the theories of the bishops of the Roman Catholic Church in the 16th century, when they were considering the use of torture in the Inquisition and so on, and even execution, burning heretics at the stake, and that sort of thing, on the surface, from our vantage point in the 20th century, this stuff seems to be cruel, unusual, barbaric punishment and elements of discipline. Perhaps it is. But I want us to understand this, that the leaders of the church in the 16th century, ladies and gentlemen, really believed in hell. And they really believed that there was no fate that could be worse to befall a human being than to be cast into hell. And that there is nothing to be feared ultimately more than the perpetual punishment and discipline of God. And the church really believed that it was justifiable to use just about any means necessary to rebuke and discipline one of its members to keep them out of the jaws of hell. If it took a torture chamber, if it took the rack, even if it took the threat of being burned at the stake to rescue a person from the jaws of hell, it was conceived to be legitimate. Now, again, I'm not defending that, but I am trying to get us to understand the mindset of people in the 16th century who really took hell seriously. Part of our attitude today towards church discipline is we don't need to be disciplining people at all because it doesn't matter, because we don't really believe in the threat of divine judgment in our day. Well, the pendulum tends to swing to extremes in church history when it comes to discipline. Sometimes the church gets involved in this harsh and severe forms of discipline that I've already mentioned. At other times, the church is marked by an extraordinary form of what we call latitudinarianism, where virtually no discipline is imposed upon the people. One of the mainline denominations in America a few years ago had quite a controversy brewing in the church when a group of pastors and scholars put together a paper and a report and a formal report that they recommended to the church with respect to a sex ethic that authorized homosexual liaisons and to some degree premarital sex and extramarital sex in certain specified contexts as being all right. And when this report was introduced as legislation, as it were, to the church for the church's study and possible approval, there was a hue and cry among the rank and file and among many clergy who rose to oppose this new approach to sexuality. And a showdown came at the annual meeting of this denomination. And when the vote was taken, the proposal was defeated, which caused the conservatives in that church to rejoice, and rightly so, that particular proposal was defeated. But the strange thing that came out of this, in my judgment, was though the church did not adopt this particular position on sexual behavior, it also did not censure or discipline in any way the clergy who advocated the position. So basically what the church was saying is, this is not our official position, but if you want to be a minister in our church and hold these things and teach these things, we're not going to do anything about it. So there was a default of discipline at that point. And we've seen this again and again and again, where people can be involved in outrageous conduct and outrageous behavior, and the church doesn't say a word. Now, that raises a question. If a church fails in a significant way to be disciplining its members with respect to gross and heinous and egregious sins, is that institution still a church? Again, the question is, when does a church become apostate? That is not an easy question to answer, because it's very rare in church history that an institution will come up and say, we don't believe in the atonement of Christ, or we don't believe in the deity of Christ. It's not always that clear cut. Sometimes it is, but for the most part, it's just that the church will play loosely with essential truths of the Christian faith. And we make a distinction between de facto apostasy and de jure apostasy, between formal and material apostasy. Formal apostasy is when the church clearly, unequivocally anathematizes an essential truth or denies an essential truth of the Christian faith. De facto apostasy is apostasy at a practical level, where the creeds are still intact, but the church doesn't believe the creeds anymore, or that the church begins to undermine the very creeds that they say that they believe. And again, because that's kind of a sliding scale of seriousness and practice, who can discern when the church is no longer a church? It's not an easy matter. So that brings me to this practical application when people are asking me, should I leave my church and go to another? First thing I want to say to anyone who raises that question is, however you decide that, you better not do it willy-nilly, because it's a very serious, serious matter. When we join a church, whatever church we join, in almost every case, we do it with a solemn vow before God. And to leave that institution, to remove oneself from a group before whom I've made a sacred vow, requires serious reasons to justify that. And our church vows are just almost meaningless today. People just flit from one church to another like they were going down the street for a loaf of bread. And we promise, in my church at least, in our membership vows, to make diligent use of the means of grace. We promise when we're there to submit ourselves to the authority of the church. And yet most people quit churches or leave churches or split churches not over major, major serious matters of the faith, but over what color you paint the church basement, or you're alienated because somebody in the women's association said something that offended you, and so we storm out in protest. And that fails to see the sacred nature of the church itself. Now, again, there are three different stages. There are times when we simply may not leave the church. And that's simple. We may not leave the church when there's no just reason to leave the church. We ought to honor our commitment to a church to the best of our ability as long as we possibly can, unless the other two principles apply. The second point we can be at is where you may leave the church. Now, I say that it's possible at times for people to leave a church when that church is so seriously corrupt that you don't even know whether it's apostate or not apostate, but that in reality, you are not able to be nurtured and nourished as a Christian, and your family cannot receive the benefit of nurture either. I think that when churches become that corrupt, you're allowed to leave them and to seek a church where you will be nurtured and fed spiritually and cared for in your souls. The third category is when you must leave the church. And that, of course, is when the church is apostate. You may say, I'm going to stay within the church and try to work for its change and recovery and so on. But if the church is, in fact, apostate, you're simply not allowed to be there. Be like the prophets of Baal who had the confrontation with Elijah on Mount Carmel. And the prophets of Baal were claiming that God was on their side, and Elijah said no, and they have the confrontation, and the fire comes from heaven, and it's very clear where God is in this, and that the house of Baal is a pagan institution. Can you imagine somebody there saying, well, I see now that Yahweh is God, but I'm going to stay here in the house of Baal as salt and light and try to work for its reform and try to recover it for the things of God. We're not allowed to do that. If the institution we are in commits apostasy, it is our duty to leave it. So those are the three options you have. I mean, the three possibilities. It may be in a situation where you must leave. Maybe in a situation where you may leave, you may be in a situation where you may not leave, and to leave would be sinning. And so I only mention those for your consideration, that when you make that decision, you look carefully at the marks of the church. Is the gospel preached? Are the sacraments duly administered? Is there a biblical form of church government and discipline? If those three things are present, you ought not to leave. You ought to work to help be an edifying part of that section of the body of Christ. Leaving a church is a painful thing. And as I said, it ought not to be done in a cavalier or casual way. Not without great, great care to make sure that it's not just an act of pride, or an act of immaturity on our own part. But yet at the same time, dear friends, to be a part of an authentic church is vitally important to your soul and to the souls of your family. And I think you need to look carefully at that and not select churches just on the basis of the social benefits that may flow out of them, or the convenience of location, or anything else, but that you should be a part of a visible church that makes a clear confession of faith in the gospel, where the gospel is preached faithfully. Hopefully the whole counsel of God is being proclaimed, and where you can be nurtured by the sacraments of the Lord's Supper and of baptism, and where you can expect a godly rule over your own life and the discipline that you need and I need within the life of the church. And when we find a church, we'll never find one that's perfect. And so we have to understand that these are matters of degree, but it's important that in their essence, these three principles are present for you to be engaged in that institution.
1: That was R.C. Sproul concluding our time in his series, The Bride of Christ. I know that I've been helped this week here on Renewing Your Mind, and I hope you have as well. But this series is 10 messages, so I would encourage you to request access to all 10 when you give a donation in support of Renewing Your Mind at renewingyourmind.org or when you call us. Our number is 800-435-4343. In addition to access to the series and the study guide, we'll send you a copy of Derek Thomas's book, Let Us Worship God. But respond today as this offer ends at midnight. Well, tomorrow we'll be joined by Dr. Ian Hamilton for a message from his series, Calvinism and the Christian Life. Here's a preview.
3: Christ is always the mediator, in whom and by whom and through whom we come unto God. And so, right so, in the soul being thus by faith through Christ and by him brought into the bosom of God, into a comfortable persuasion and spiritual perception and sense of his love, there reposes and rests itself. The biblical Calvinist rests his life and her life on the amazing love of the Father. It was his love that sent his only begotten Son into the world, that whoever believes in him should not perish, but have everlasting life. But there is more, says Owen. God loves that he may be loved. And so we are to make returns of love to the Father. We find that in human relationships, don't we? The one thing a wife longs for from her husband is to know that he loves her. She's happy to receive his gifts, if gifts he brings. But what she wants to know is his heart going out to her in love.
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2: He that shall humble himself, he who brings himself down, shall be exalted. The Bible commands every person in this life in 1 Peter 5:6, to humble yourselves under the mighty hand of God, that he may exalt you in due time. And if a person in this life comes down and humbles himself and makes Jesus Christ the God of his life, then God will exalt that person to heaven to be with Jesus Christ for all eternity. But if a person refuses to come down from pride, a person refuses to humble himself before Jesus Christ, a person refuses to make Jesus Christ the God of his life that he will follow, then that person will be brought down, and that's called being cast into hell for eternity, a place of misery and suffering that God does not want to do. But what God is doing in verse 1 is commanding Babylon in verse 1, come down and sit in the dust. God is commanding Babylon, humble yourselves in repentance. God is commanding that so that he could save Babylon, because Babylon, if Babylon had obeyed God in verse 1, they would not have been destroyed. That's what God is doing with the gospel today. The gospel is a command. It's a command like verse 1 for every person to come down and sit in the dust. Gospel is a command, as it says in 2 Thessalonians 1:8, where it says, flaming fire taking vengeance on them that know not God and that obey not the gospel of our Lord Jesus Christ. Romans 10:16 also says the gospel is a command. Romans 10:16, they have not all obeyed the gospel. Acts 17:30, it says, the times of ignorance God winked at. He just overlooked, but now commandeth all men everywhere to repent. He's commanding everyone, take a U-turn. He's commanding everyone, renounce sin inwardly and go the other way. Matthew 4:17, from that time, Jesus began to preach and to say, repent, for the kingdom of heaven is at hand. In this chapter, God is saying to Babylon, repent, because your judgment is at hand. And God predicted what would happen to Babylon as a picture of what will happen to every person who refuses to come down in humility, who refuses to make Jesus Christ the God of their lives to follow. In verse 1, God commanded Babylon to come down from his throne, from their throne, sit in the dust. God told Babylon that they were going to be put into a forced labor of the most menial hard work in verse 2. Take

37:8, O daughter of Babylon, who art to be destroyed, happy shall he be that rewardeth thee as thou hast served us. Happy shall he be that taketh and dasheth thy little ones against the stones. When verse 8, and that's Psalm 137, verse 8, speaks of rewarding Babylon with what they did to Israel, and then verse 9 follows by talking about killing babies by bashing them against stones, we see clearly that's what the Babylonians did to the Jewish babies. They bashed them against stones. I never could understand why this psalm is put to some kind of happy melody, like, you know, by the rivers of Babylon. You know, it's like singing by the ovens of Auschwitz. I don't know. But anyway, God said that this will be a time when God says to Babylon in verse three, I will take vengeance. All of this judgment is terrible, but we have to keep in mind that Isaiah gave this as a prophecy to Babylon before Babylon was destroyed. So this prophecy is like a warning light. It's like a red light. It's saying to Babylon, if you take this warning to heart, if you really listen to what God says, you turn around, you repent, you call on God for mercy, Babylon, you could be spared. You could be spared, because God is a God who says in Isaiah 55:7, he says this to Babylon, he says this to every person. Isaiah 55:7, let the wicked forsake his way, and the unrighteous man his thoughts. Let him return unto the Lord, and he will have mercy upon him and to our God, for he will abundantly pardon. If Babylon would have done that, if they would have turned from their sin of pride and idolatry, God would have abundantly pardoned Babylon and showed mercy to Babylon, like he said in Isaiah 55:7. So how do we know this is true? How do we know this is true? We know this is true because of another city, another empire, the empire of Nineveh, because Jonah was to Nineveh what Isaiah was to Babylon. And we know all about this from the book of Jonah in Jonah 3, verse 3, for example. Jonah 3, verse 3, so Jonah arose and went into Nineveh according to the word of the Lord. Now Nineveh was an exceeding great city of 3 days' journey, and Jonah began to enter into the city a day's journey, and he cried and said, yet 40 days and Nineveh shall be overthrown. So the people of Nineveh believed God and proclaimed a fast and put on sackcloth from the greatest of them even to the least of them. For word came unto the king of Nineveh, and he arose from off his throne and laid his robe from him and covered him with sackcloth and sat in ashes. And he caused it to be proclaimed and published throughout Nineveh by the decree of the king and its nobles, saying, let neither man nor beast, herd nor flock taste anything. Let them not feed nor drink water, but let man and beast be clothed with sackcloth and cry mightily unto God. Yea, let them turn every one from his evil way and from the wickedness that is in their hands. Who can tell if God will turn and repent and turn away from his fierce anger that we perish not? And God saw their works, that they turned from their evil way, and God repented of the evil that he said that he would do unto them, and he did it not. That could have been written about Babylon. That's the tragedy. Because Jonah gave the warning to Nineveh that they had only 40 days left and then God was going to destroy Nineveh, just like Isaiah gave this warning to the Babylonians that they were going to be destroyed. But Nineveh did what Babylon did not do. Nineveh believed the prophet Jonah. Nineveh believed God. The king of Nineveh came down out of his throne. He sat down in the, not the dust, but ashes. And when God saw the king and the people came down from their pride, the judgment was averted. Nineveh was not destroyed at that time. Nineveh was saved from destruction, all because they believed God and they repented. The time was soon coming that Nineveh was going to be destroyed. And that's what Isaiah is saying to Babylon in this chapter 47. Isaiah's message to Babylon was that the time is soon coming that Babylon is going to be destroyed, and that destruction can be stopped, as it was for Nineveh, if Babylon would just do what Nineveh did and God said what they needed to do. In verse one, come down and sit in the dust. In other words, humble yourself.

0: before Jehovah Jesus in a state of repentance, in a state of prayer for the mercy, for pardon for the sins. And as it was for Nineveh, as it was for Babylon, so it is today. The message of the Bible is for every individual on earth. The time is soon coming that each person will be judged. And if not, turning to Jesus Christ, be cast into eternity in hell, a place of suffering and misery. But it can all be stopped, and a person can be saved from that sentence of hell forever if they just obey the command in verse 1, come down and sit in the dust. In other words, humble themselves before Jehovah Jesus. There's a very important word now which is going around Israel, and the Hebrew word is the word mikdal. Mikdal is a word today that is heard throughout Israel. Mikdal, the word, Hebrew word mikdal, means a disaster that could have been avoided. Mikdal means a catastrophe that did not have to happen. Today, the word mikdal is used often in Israel when they're talking about October 7th. Because if the border of Gaza had not been abandoned by the soldiers, by the military, which they had announced was going to be the case because it was a holiday of Simchat Torah and the terrible Orthodox Jewish people that now control the country, who also want to turn off the electricity in Israel on Saturday, they announced, okay, we're going to leave that border unprotected. And the massacre on October 7th could have been avoided, because the Gazans also heard that it was going to be vulnerable October 7th. The gospel message of the Bible is that hell is a mikdal. The Bible teaches that hell is a mikdal catastrophe that does not have to happen in any person's life. Hell can be avoided if a person will just obey the command of verse 1, come down and sit in the dust. Humble self in repentance of sins. Say I was wrong. Say sin is wrong. Say you want to turn from sin. Ask Jesus Christ for the pardon that he bought on the cross. Just like that NASCAR driver says, the victory was at the cross. What victory was that? The victory over sin and death and hell and the devil was done at the cross. The victory of the purchase of the pardon for sins was done when Jesus Christ died on the cross. All they have to do, come down, sit in the dust, ask, plead, beg for that to be given. And the wonderful thing about God is that he takes no pleasure in the death of the wicked. What brings God pleasure is when the wicked turn from his sin and are saved. That's what really makes God happy. That's what he said in Ezekiel 18:30. Therefore, I will judge you, O house of Israel, everyone according to his ways, saith the Lord God. Repent and turn yourselves from all your transgressions, so iniquity shall not be your ruin. Cast away from you all your transgressions whereby you have transgressed. Make you a new heart and a new spirit. Why will you die, O house of Israel? For I have no pleasure in the death of him that dieth, saith the Lord God. Wherefore turn yourselves and live ye. God's cry to the lost person is to turn from sin, and God will have mercy. Just as he said, this is the type of God that God is in Isaiah 55:7, when he says, just let the wicked forsake his way, the unrighteous man forsake his thoughts, and he will have mercy upon him for our God, for he will abundantly pardon. Abundant sins, abundant pardon. God's goal is for the sinner to be saved from his sins. God will only cast a person into hell if a person persists to make himself an enemy of Jesus Christ. How does a person make himself an enemy of Jesus Christ? By not responding to God's call to come down, sit in the dust, bow the life to Jesus Christ. Because God is so much wants for man to repent and turn to God, that God in this whole chapter is revealing himself as he's crying out to Babylon, that Babylon cannot expect mercy once judgment starts. No, God says in verse 4, that if there's no heeding to the first call in verse 1 to come down and sit in the dust. Then verse 4 comes into play where God says, I will take vengeance and I will not meet thee as a man. Once God meets Babylon in judgment, there'll be no chance for any negotiations with God. God will not be like a man who might negotiate terms of peace once the judgment has started. And when the judgment of Babylon does start, the Jewish people who have been silent prisoners now speak out. And it's almost like a cry from the Jewish people in verse four, where they say, as for our Redeemer, the Lord of hosts is his name, the Holy One of Israel. Verse four there, we can see the Jewish people watching as they did the overnight destruction of the people of Babylon who were imprisoning them. And as they were watching this, the Jewish people couldn't resist to cry in verse four and say, that's our Redeemer. That's our Redeemer. He's the commander of all the armies of heaven. He's the Holy One of Israel. Right now, the world sees Jesus as the harmless, gentle, kind Savior who bowed his head on the cross to become the John 1:29, Lamb of God, which taketh away the sin of the world. And in that scene, Jesus dying as the Lamb of God, he looks, he could not, he would not hurt anyone. But Christ said in John 5:22, the Father judgeth no man, but hath committed all judgment unto the Son, that all men should honor the Son as they honor the Father. He that honoreth not the Son honoreth not the Father which has sent him. God the Father is honored with the title God. To honor the Son as the Father is honored is to honor him with the title God, Jesus God. When God the Father made a choice as to who should be the judge of all the mankind, there was one factor that God the Father called out that influenced his choice as to who would be the judge of all people. And it's John 5:26, for as the Father hath life in himself, he's given to the Son to have life in himself, and hath given him authority to execute judgment also, because he is the Son of Man. There's only one member of the Godhead who became a man. That only one person of the Godhead was the one who was Hebrews 4:15, touched with the feeling of our infirmities, but was in all point tempted like as we are, yet without sin. Only one person in the Godhead who experienced all the weaknesses that you and I feel, who felt all the temptations that you and I feel. Only unlike us, he did not give in to any of those temptations. And that one and only person of the Godhead was Jesus Christ, who became fully man. That was the factor that brought God the Father to the decision, he will be the judge of all men. Who better to judge all men than God, who became a man and knew from his own personal experience what it was like to be a man? That's Jesus Christ. And just like the Jewish people cheered when they saw God destroy Babylon, so when Jesus Christ returns in great power and glory to destroy the enemies of God, we, like the Jews, will all shout out that we know that great king, we know that judge, with the words of verse four, our Redeemer, the Lord of hosts, the Holy One of Israel. That day came for the Jewish people when they were in Babylon and had waited 70 long years, when it appeared that they lost, sin won, the Babylonians were undefeated. The Jews looked hopelessly to be doomed as slaves of the Babylonians. But then came that night in which Cyrus entered the city and killed the king of Babylon, Belshazzar, and conquered Babylon in one night, and the Jews cheered. Just like now, it appears as sin has won, as wickedness seems to have be on the winning side, as it's spreading through the world unhindered. And in that sense, we're like the Jews during the 70 years of captivity. We're like the American POWs in World War II in Nazi prison camps. But then came the day when the Allies killed the Nazis, liberated the camps. So will come the day when Jesus Christ returns to earth to drive out wickedness. And the Hebrew word for redeemer. The Hebrew word for redeemer in verse 4 is the word goel, goel, which means a redeemer who's a very close relative, the closest relative who steps forward to pay the price of the ransom to free the prisoner. So in verse 4, it can be seen from a prophetic point of view that looks into the future to the time when the Jews will be under the thumb of the world, as all nations will gather against the Jews, as it says in Zechariah 14:2, "For I will gather all nations against Jerusalem to battle, and the city shall be taken, and the houses rifled, and the women raped." And I already told you earlier about the experience of that one Jewish man in London when he was told, "You cannot walk the streets of London because you are obviously a Jew, and if you try to, we are going to arrest you." And that's just a foretaste of what's coming, not in London, but out throughout the whole world, as right now the country of South Africa has stated that any South African who has fought in the Israeli Defense Force, who has fought in the Israeli army, when he sets foot in South Africa, will be immediately arrested. It starts with Israel. It will spread to all the Jews of the world. And when the battle looks to be at the worst from the point of view of the Jews, when 2/3 of the Jews have been killed and only 1/3 remain alive, at that point, Jesus Christ will return to save the Jews. And when the Jews realize that it's Jesus who comes to save them, they will say about Jesus the words of verse 4. "As for our Redeemer, the Lord of hosts is his name, the Holy One of Israel." They will call Jesus their Goel, their Redeemer, their close relative. Last week I spent the week with 4 Israelis, and on 2 occasions I was alone with 2 separate Israelis, and they both asked me the same question. And they said, "Tell me, was Jesus Jewish?" That shows how far they are. How far they see Jesus as their close relative, their Goel. But when Jesus returns and saves the Jews, it will be Zechariah 12:9. "It shall come to pass in that day that I will seek to destroy all the nations that come against Jerusalem." When that happens, the Jews will say about Jesus, verse 4, "As for our Redeemer, the Lord of hosts is his name, the Holy One of Israel." By calling Jesus the Goel, the near relative, they'll be saying, Jesus is Jewish. They will say, Jesus is one of us. Jesus is one of our own. As it says in John 1:11, he came unto his own. By calling Jesus Goel, the near relative, Redeemer, they'll be saying that Jesus is one of their own. They'll own him as their own. This will happen when the Jewish people would turn their eyes on Jesus. And they will, Zechariah 12:10, "look upon me whom they have pierced." And when that one moment comes, when the Jewish people see Jesus as their God, and who was sent to be crucified, when the Jewish people finally called Jesus by his name of God, as the Bible says in Zechariah 13:9, "I'll bring the third part through the fire, refine them as silver is refined, and try them as gold is tried. They shall call on my name. I will hear them. I will say, it's my people. They shall say, the Lord is my God." What's going on in all that? When the Jewish people do not just call God, God, but when the Jewish people call Jesus their God, then Jesus finally says to the Jewish people, "Now you are truly my people." Zechariah 13:9, "They shall call on my name. I will hear them. I will say, it's my people. They shall say, the Lord is my God." And when the Jewish people call Jesus their God, in that moment, the Bible calls that instance for the nation of Israel a time when a nation is born at once. Isaiah 66:8. "Who hath heard such a thing? Who hath seen such a thing? Shall the earth be made to bring forth in one day, or shall a nation be born at once? For as soon as Zion travailed, she brought forth her children." The nation of Israel physically was born on May 14, 1948. But that was their first birth. But the nation...
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4: 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Wilt thou surrender thy sword, or shall it be battle first? What is thy answer?
1: 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Hi, I'm John Fornoff, producer for Lamplighter Theater. We want to thank you for the wonderful comments you've been sending to us. 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So if you're one of those younger listeners, make sure to get your parent to listen with you. 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Great stories that may be intense at times, but always within the boundaries of discretion. Again, thank you for your encouragement. 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

0: Well, hello there. It's good to have you back. You're always welcome here at Lamplighter Theatre. On our last visit...
1: Now I have thee. Yield to my pleasure.
2: In the name of the king!
3: He is down! A black knight has fallen!
1: Thy foe is much more than a black knight. He is a sorcerer knight. Many are his disguises and deceptions.
4: Sir Ardent, this dream of thine is an evil spell that is bent on destroying thee. Awake and arise, ere it be too late.
5: Help me. Help me put on my armor. This looks to be the Valley of Toil, which means... Ah, there.
4: What is it?
5: Just over the hill. Look to the right.
4: What a beautiful estate.
5: It is the Hall of the Glowing Heart, abode of my noble friend Amicus.
4: A wealthy friend, I take it?
5: Ah, wealthy not merely in possessions, but in heart. Come, this is the safe harbor for us.
6: Ah, my good friend Sir Arden.
5: It is good to see the Amicus. I brought with me my close comrade Constant. He rescued me from the city Dangerous.
6: And thou art most welcome in my house, Constant.
5: I thank thee, Amicus.
4: Yes, sir, I thank thee.
6: And now it is my turn for surprises. For I have another very honored guest to join us for our evening meal. None other than Sir Felix of the Clean Heart.
5: Sir Felix? Oh, Constant, this is a great honor indeed. The difficulties we have faced on our pathway are but a trifle to this highly honored knight.
7: Thy compliments bless me, Sir Ardent, but they also humble me.
5: Oh, Sir Felix. Constant, this is the man.
7: Greetings, Constant.
4: I am grateful to meet thee.
5: Doth something trouble thee, Constant?
4: No. No.
6: Well, then, it is time to celebrate my honored guests.
5: And I have heard, Sir Felix, that thou hast been made governor of the great city of refuge.
7: Yes, it is true, but please, I want to hear thy story.
5: My story is quite dull compared to thine.
7: I don't believe that.
0: Sir?
5: It is true.
0: Wouldst thou care for more drink?
7: Oh,
0: yes. I thank thee. Some good knights come by great honors with wondrous ease.
4: I am sure his honors are well deserved.
0: Oh, I am sure.
5: Constant, surely thou dost agree? Constant?
4: Oh, I apologize. I was distracted.
8: As Sir Ardent continued his admiration of Sir Felix, a whisper of bitterness stole into St. Constant's heart. For his passion was to live a story worth the telling, and in his eyes, his story was far unworthy compared to the great triumphs of Sir Felix. By the time morning came, Sir Constant was so vexed, he resolved to return to the path, alone.
4: Hello there.
6: Hello.
4: Surely I saw thee last evening at the House of Amicus.
6: Yes. My lord, the Grey Knight, sent me there as a gift of service to honor Sir Felix.
4: It seems that everyone is honoring Sir Felix.
6: Where are thy companions?
4: I thought it best to leave Sir Ardent with his friends. He should need plenty of proper rest before embarking on such a difficult journey. I left him a note this morning. Wishing him well.
6: A gracious gesture. Sir Ardent seems a man worthy of honour.
4: He is.
6: Well, for me, honour goes hand in hand with age.
4: I agree. Most definitely.
6: It is not wise to give too much honour to those who are too young. Pride is a peril to the untested.
4: Yes, it is.
6: Well, what is thy name?
4: Constant.
6: Sir Constant? I know that name well indeed.
4: How? Word travels quickly. Thou art known as a man who faithfully follows the way. My lord will be both humbled and honored to have thee visit him. Too seldom do we have such an honor of opening our home to a knight of the way. Come, I will show you to this fortress.
9: Very well. I thank thee. Such a beautiful, refreshing path.
4: I like to think of the trees as a green canopy and the branches like the arched buttresses of a grand cathedral of the woods. The fortress just ahead is even more magnificent, as you shall soon see.
9: Does it appear to be getting dark already?
4: I have heard talk of a storm coming, but we will have shelter for thee. As for battles, tell me if this Sir Felix ever had such a fight as that of thine in the palace of Sir Joyous?
9: Sir Joyous? But how did thou...
4: There is the Grey Knight's fortress. And there is the Grey Knight. And there is the Black Knight.
9: What?
4: And here is the storm. For I am no servant. I am the Knight of the Wolf.
10: No! Ho, Sir Constance! Do we meet so soon? Wilt thou surrender thy sword? Or shall it be battle first? What is thy answer? That was answered clearly.
4: Fool that I was.
8: Three foes stood before him, and so began that great fight in the Wood of Beasts. Sir Constant knew that if by some miracle he survived, he would bear the scars of this battle to the last day of his journey. Sir Constant fell upon them mightily, so that he won his way to better ground. But soon the dark knights recovered and drew together Wolf, Grey, and Black. Fiercely he fought with strong shield and brandishing blade. Sir Constant longed to see the vision of the face, but he knew well that no thing of beauty could seek him in these foul depths. Only the grim and evil phantoms were there, stealing silently out of the thickets, waiting for the moment when he should be struck to earth. In the thick of the battle, Sir Constant found himself fighting something more than men.
2: In the name of the king! In the name of the king!
10: Someone comes! Let us make an end of him quickly!
8: The three dark knights charged forward. And together beat down upon Sir Constant. Again and again, the cruel blows attacked his swaying shield and his wavering blade. But even as they laid him low, a great cry rang through the glade.
4: What is this?
7: Hearken, Sir Constant, this is thy battle. We will stand by thee.
10: Strike hard and conquer!
8: His heart bounded. His arms strengthened with an iron grip, and light came back to his eyes. And with one mighty blow, the Knight of the Wolf was down, his sword and his body broken.
10: Wolf is down! To the fortress!
4: Grey Knight, thou shalt fall! And now, it is thy turn, Black Knight.
10: No, it is thy turn.
4: And now, this shall be thy end.
10: Never!
11: This sorcerer knight may have escaped thee, but he will not likely seek another battle.
4: Alas, that I should have come to this. That I was led astray by thoughts of envy against thee, Sir Felix, and bitterness against thee, Sir Ardent.
5: Oh, I forgive thee.
7: As do I.
4: I am not worthy to bear the king's arms, nor to follow the way.
5: Nay, it was the vision of the face that led us to thee.
4: What?
7: We were guided by a strange light that led us to thy peril. It was his light that brought us here. It was his love that saved thee.
4: I do not deserve such love.
5: Neither do we.
7: This wood is a place of dire enchantment. Let us make our way back to the path.
11: This is Lamplighter Theatre at lamplighter.net. Now, back to Lamplighter Theatre.
5: We have enjoyed our short time with thee, Sir Felix. But now thou must take thy path, and we must take ours.
7: Well, I can travel with thee a little longer to assist thee in thy way.
5: No, thou hast an assignment from the king, and so do we. It is here we must part.
4: Sir Felix, it has been an honor.
7: The honor is mine, to have seen the work of such a valiant warrior.
4: It was my foolishness that nearly cost my life and endangered the lives of my friends.
7: Take heart, my friend. Thy faith is not in thyself, but in the one thou seekest.
4: Onward, then, Sir Felix.
7: And onward, my brethren, to the eastward hills and the great city. Farewell.
4: Farewell.
5: Farewell.
4: Lovely cottage.
5: Oh, and a lovelier bed.
4: Oh, thy wounds. Wounds thou took on my behalf.
5: Oh, my friend.
4: Is there anything I can bring to
5: thee? Oh, bring me rest.
4: If I could.
5: Never have I felt the king's power and love as I did this evening. What a sight was that sunset, eh? The most beautiful of gifts.
4: Good dreams, Sir Arden. And yet, I sense a shadow approaching. This is a darkness deeper than night. What foes should bid me tremble? Am I not of the royal service?
8: Constant peered through the window into the darkness. There stood two black horses and one horseman, silent and still. A presence clothed in mystery and dread.
4: Nothing to fear. And yet...
5: Constant?
4: Sir Ardent, thy sword.
5: What is this?
4: A horseman. Over there in the shadows. He makes no sign nor sound, but stands silent in the darkness. Sir Ardent, there is a dread here that is beyond our world. A dread I cannot challenge with my sword.
5: A messenger. The voice told me.
4: The voice?
5: Come, let us face this mystery with a good heart.
4: Cannot be a messenger of the king. He is clothed in darkness.
5: I believe the darkness is our own fear. Whom seekest thou? Is it I? If thou truly art thy king's messenger, raise thy visor and show me thy face. Tis the messenger. Comes from the valley of the shadow. The second horse is for me.
4: No.
5: I had been told in my dream. I must go.
4: This is treachery.
5: No, Constant, it is destiny. Farewell, dear comrade. But grieve not. For this day I shall see the king in his glory. It is time to sheathe my sword.
4: But Sir Arthur...
5: All my battles are finished, my friend. Fare thee well, Sir Constant.
4: Farewell, Sir Arthur.
11: 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Welcome back to Lamplighter Theatre.
8: Into the pass of tears Sir Constant now trod. Here, in the depths of an abyss, the towering cliffs above him on either side blocked any memory of the sun. Day was little more than twilight, and the darkness of night was a heaviness and a foreboding. The desolation of this place chilled him to the core, and afterwards its spell deepened hour by hour.
4: Good sir, I was wondering if I might find lodging here. Wouldst thou close thy door against a lonely traveller? One who carries the emblem of the great king?
12: The emblem has no power in this pass. Yet I will not close my door against a traveller. Enter, Sir Knight, and receive all what I have.
4: I thank thee.
12: And so, thou hast passed many a danger, yet none so perilous as that which meets thee now. For this pass is one which the bravest heart may fight in vain. It is strewn with broken blades and rusted armor.
4: What is this peril? Fear not to tell me.
12: It is beyond any that a man may bear, and few are those that sustain it. Under its spell they see the city beyond the hills is a dream and a mockery. And if they escape the pass, they are never again found in the splendid way. Never again do they bear the shield of the royal emblem.
4: These are not true knights, then. They are unfaithful deserters.
12: Speak no ill of them till thou hast known their challenge.
4: Thy rebuke is just. Tell me more.
12: I speak of terror and fear, cloaked in mystery. The holders of this pass are two veiled sisters who challenge every traveller who comes this way. And when they lay their hand upon their prey, the heart grows cold. The hand that holds the sword falls numb, and every bright hope dies. Sad is the doom of men whom they have touched, for they sit ever after, gazing with hopeless eyes into a sunless world.
4: Surely some have defied their power and broken free.
12: Some have passed on as if victorious. Some...
4: I will challenge this peril with a good heart. Take me to the Veiled Sisters.
12: There is no need.
4: No need?
12: No door can keep them out. They will come to thee at the stroke of midnight. Mark these. They are the shield and sword of Sir Pellerin. He was a young knight, so confident and light of heart that men in those days called him Sir Pellerin the Glad. Long ago, he came to this pass and met the Veiled Sisters. And when they touched him, his assurance passed like a shadow. This sword and shield he cast away with many words of scorn.
4: And was he slain?
12: Better had he been slain. Let it be enough that he should serve his king no more. Think of him with compassion. For with compassion have I kept his honor.
4: That I will do. And I will also maintain the honor of the king's service, for I will not be taken unaware.
12: In this, thou wilt do better than Sir Pellerin. It is time.
8: And now stood before him two forms, clad in grey robes, whose misty outlines seemed to mingle with the shadows in the chamber. His heart was chilled, and all his world reeled and swayed.
13: It is useless to hold up thy shield. Even now, I am touching thy very heart. Thou knowest the truth in thy heart. There is no city beyond the hills. It is a fable, beautiful but false. This splendid way is a way of folly.
4: There were the great king. This evil could not be.
13: Yes, if there was a great king. Sister, I have touched his heart. It is ours.
4: The star. The star. I am a knight of the great king. Answer me! Why are ye come? By whom are ye sent? In the name of the king, speak!
12: I am also a knight of the great king. In the name of the king, speak! Was once Pellerin the Glad.
4: Sir Pellerin.
12: Yes.
4: I will not leave thee, fellow knight. Put on thine armor, for thou shalt go with me.
12: The sisters have led us to the warden's castle.
4: I saw a light through thy window last night, and I thought it was a star. Now I see it is a shining tower made of gold.
14: Indeed it is.
12: Thou art Alexander the Warden. Oh, my lord.
14: Ah, Sir Pellerin. Thou believed my fortress here was but a legend. But now thou seest.
12: They that dwell in the village, oh, that they might know.
14: When the veiled sisters pass, I walk among thy dwellings at night. I knock and wait at thy doors. If any open to me, I go in and give them peace, and lead them out of the pass. But men bar their doors, and I linger in vain.
12: I have heard thy quiet knock in the night, but I dared not open.
14: Nay, all is well now. And once more shalt thou be Pellerin the Glad.
12: I thank thee, Lord.
14: Sir Constant, the veiled sisters thou confronted are sorrow and pain. Though they have great power, they are under the king's rule. When thou spake to them in the king's name, they are commanded to lead thee to my presence. I have sought Sir Pellerin for a long time, for I loved him. Ride I good courage, Sir Constant. Thou hast been my hands, my feet. Well done.
4: I am grateful and honored, good sir. If I may ask, regarding the scars on thy brow, hast thou seen battle as well?
14: Yea. These are the scars of ancient thorns. For I too have faced the dire peril of the Pass of Tears. And I have overcome for thy sake.
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1: 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I'm Rhett Palmer. 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

in fairy tales. I guess I've outgrown them, but that doesn't mean that I don't believe that there's something bigger than me. 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
3: Baruch Hashem Adonai, blessed is the name of the Lord. This is Cynthia West with For Such a Time as This. For such a time as this, there is so much happening. So I will let God's word speak what is written. Psalm 2. Now therefore, O you kings, act wisely. Be instructed and warned, O you rulers of the earth. Serve the Lord with reverent awe and worshipful fear. Rejoice and be in high spirits with trembling, lest you displease him. Jeremiah 5. Now hear this, O you foolish people without heart, who have eyes but do not see, who have ears but do not hear. Mark 8 says, though you have eyes, do you not see? And though you have ears, do you not hear and listen? And God says, Isaiah 46, I am God, and there is none like me, declaring the end and the result from the beginning, and from ancient times the things which have not yet been done, saying, my purpose will be established, and I will do all that pleases me and fulfills my purpose. Oh, I pray for those who have eyes but do not see, those who have ears but do not hear. So I repeat scripture and I declare the eyes of the blind are opened and the ears of the deaf will hear and that they come to the knowledge of the saving grace of Jesus Christ. I ask Holy Spirit, show them Jesus until Jesus is seen in them. I pray for their salvation. Hallelujah. Thankfully, there are a few prophetic voices that I trust right now. Robin Bullock is one of them, and I encourage you to listen to his teaching, because El Shaddai Almighty God is still lifting up the skirts of the enemy worldwide. And if you would like Jesus to come into your heart and life and be your Lord and Savior, ask with me now. Holy Spirit, please show me Jesus and let Jesus be seen in me. Now Holy Spirit will do the rest. I pray God's divine protection and guidance over President Donald J. Trump, his cabinet, and his advisors, and everyone and everything.

pertaining to them. Remember, there are more with us than there are with them. Hallelujah. Common sense is a wonderful thing. God bless the United States of America. Child of God, be blessed and be free, child of God. Remember, there is power in the name of Jesus. Remember, there is healing in the name of Jesus. There is joy in the name of Jesus. Hallelujah. We lift up your name, Lord. We give you all the praise and all the glory. Shalom. Shalom.

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Thank you.

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1: She said, Roger, go and do your ministry. Well, I did, but in the meantime, but I still felt I needed to be with her. So I was for 6 months, and that was a witness to others, but not in this. That wasn't my purpose. And so she said, at the end, go and do the ministry God's called you. So I'm really continuing in with the Lord will increase whatever, the ministry and prayer. And
2: did I meet her when you were on here years ago?
1: No. Okay. Her name was Marjorie. And it's you're working through, and I met other widowers. We've been talking, and it's a process, of course, the absence, and it's a whole new life change, as many of you know who have experienced that. But the strength and the stamina, and when I wake up every morning, the day I can carry on is because I'm saying, Lord, guide me today. I need, you know, you've taken the help meet at this time from me. And when I say help meet, and she was my best counselor as I was pastoring years ago. She would motion with her hand, you know, after the second or third closing. So after the service, she'd say, you know, Roger, you could have maybe stopped then. I said, well, that's great. So what I did, the Holy Spirit said, write a message. Listen to Marjorie. I put that message on my door going out of my office. So listen to Marjorie. So that's the type of help meet
2: Did you ever finish that story, though, where the Lord spoke to you and said, you're not listening to me?
1: Yeah, well.
2: What were you not listening about?
1: Well, apparently I had a lot of prayer requests and needs as a pastor, and I just kept talking, and it was like, stop, you haven't listening. You're not listening to my answers, if you will. So with Marjorie, it's a process, being a widow in that time, and we shared our life together. We shared a lot of, you know, all of it, including ministry and foster care and all of that.
2: You adopted children?
1: We foster care. We didn't adopt them.
2: Well, that's the same
1: and
2: thing.
1: And one of them is a pastor up in Berlin, New Hampshire.
2: Oh, come on.
1: I'll be visiting Corey. We're connected. He's in his 40s now.
2: You going to see him this summer, maybe?
1: Yeah, I plan to. He's up in Berlin, New Hampshire.
2: Oh, New Hampshire.
1: Assembly of God up there.
2: Live free or die.
1: Yeah, we're going to be up there, and his sister, Amanda's in New York and Plattsburgh, so I'll be visiting them. But just to finish up with, in this ongoing process, you know, I'm reminded of my wife. I have memories, and I've, you know, got things that I don't need that we've had shared together, and some things I'll keep. But the whole emphasis is, Lord, guide me through all of this time, in this morning, and to be honest with you, there's a time of mourning. He said there's mourning in the evening, but there's joy in the morning. And the joy of the Lord is our strength. In Galatians 5, I mentioned, love, joy, peace, that's the joy of God. So it's a process. I'm still working with it. And it's the opposite is you get depressed and you pull into yourself and you shut the blinds and such. That's not what the Lord has called me to do.
2: Yeah.
1: And I'm blessed with it.
2: Yeah.
1: I know that doesn't answer all of the questions that people may have, but we all walk through it, but I'm not alone.
2: Yeah. Pretty amazing.
1: I have good friends who just come and pray along and pray with me, men and women. And so it's like a new lifestyle. It's a new new daily life, sure. But it's good.
2: Let me ask you this. So you have these prayer stations. You set them up at events.
1: We have two now in Fort Pierce.
2: Fort Pierce. And are you going to bring the equipment up north this summer?
1: Well, I did. I went north for 1 month in October to the burial, my Marjorie's burial in Gilmerton, New Hampshire, where she was born, and we had family and friends there, and I took with me a number of prayer station packages, and I gave the pastors I knew there and along the way in Carolinas and up in New Hampshire and Vermont. And I would encourage, and I've been encouraging pastors and leaders, that's a ministry you can do out. It's outreach ministry. Put it out next to your church. Go down, find a spot, put up a prayer station, get some intercessors, get some people who are called to pray, and just begin standing there and let people come by and ask, may I pray for you? we've had, as I said, thousands of people come through. We stopped counting, and many will not respond, but those who do, that's the time that the Lord would use you and me.
2: Well, as I said, you know, you go into a restaurant and you can proselytize, you know, and ask really a question you haven't really earned the privilege of. Oh, do you believe in Jesus? Because I do this. And it's like, well, you're jumping over to people. Whereas if you say, okay, hi, waitress or waiter, we're going to pray over our food. Do you have any needs, anyone you want us to pray for?
1: Yeah.
2: All of a sudden they're crying, oh, my father's got cancer, or, you know, we don't have the money, but my son's eligible to go to college. We need the funding, whatever it might be. Yeah. And usually people have something that they would appreciate, whether they believe or not. And it's, would you agree with this as a former pastor? At least it's a step forward that they are making. Because I was told when I was younger, if you take one step towards Jesus, he'll take, you know, 100 steps towards you. Isn't it really an act of faith, to a degree, to say, yes, I'd like prayer?
1: Yes, absolutely. It's an openness of the, it's an openness in their natural, in their a human spirit that's ready to receive. And in their mind, they're ready to receive it. And that's, man, that's an opening the Lord wants to fill. And you use the word proselytize. Maybe many don't know that word proselytize. I use witnessing.
2: Yes.
1: Because not everybody is just correct, just not to correct it, but just to identify it. I don't use the word proselytize. It might be
2: proselytizing.
1: It's a witnessing, it's really.
2: That's a pejorative term, which, by the way, means a negative term. people think, because it means that you're being overly aggressive or assertive. Of course, Jesus, the Bible does say God has chosen the foolishness of preaching. Yeah. I think it was Paul said it.
1: Yep.
2: God has chosen the foolishness of preaching. It also says somewhere else in the scripture, be a fool for Christ.
1: Yep.
2: Yeah, when you see somebody on the street corner, or a guy like you or me, with a little prayer station or whatever, and people go, oh, well, here's one of those. I was there one time. Oh, there's those Jesus freaks. Oh, my word, there's another Jesus freak. Well, you know, hey, there's a guy who says the world's going to end. Turn to Jesus. And you know, we got a guy in town here who does that out on Route 60 and 58. And he's an African-American man who was very successful in business. And then later in life, he says, you know, he's got his wife and six kids and said, I want you to go and preach the gospel.
1: Yep.
2: He's got himself a megaphone. And
1: we're all called to different, with different callings. And look, the if the callings of the Holy Spirit is empowered, and whether it may look odd to you or to me, and we don't, you know, if that's his calling, we don't have a prayer station in every city, every town. And I'm asking, why not, Lord? It's we're called to pray for one another, but not everybody's called. Some are called and they're disobedient or they're not moving in that area. And I'm not judging them. I'm just saying, if God is calling you even to work with us on Saturday morning in Fort Pierce from 8 to 1, and whenever that time is, you can put in, give us a call. I'll give you my number. Can I do that now?
2: Yeah, please.
1: It's 802.
2: 802.
1: Which is in Vermont, but I have my cell phone is from there. 802.
2: 802.
1: 338.
2: 338.
1: 6552.
2: 6552. That's okay, you're ready on 802.
1: 338 6552. Put it down. Give me a call.
2: Now, on the internet, how do they find you?
1: You can, R-A, my last name, Couture. R-A-C-O-U-T-U-R-E. @gmail.com, and I'll respond. We'd love to have you come in. If you want to, hey, is that something for me? Well, step into the water and see if it's the right temperature for you. Come down for an hour. See if the Lord's calling you to do that.
2: What's that accent you have? Does that mean?
1: Well, I'm from New Hampshire.
2: New Hampshire.
1: I parked my car in a parking lot.
2: Parked the car in Harvard Yard.
1: But I'm losing that. Interestingly, my parents, both French Canadians, and they spoke in French and they wanted me to answer in English because they could learn that language when we were in New Hampshire.
2: Roger Couture.
1: Couture.
2: Isn't that a French term?
1: It is. Roger Couture. Yeah.
2: Couture. You speak fluent French?
1: No, I had 9 years of French in school.
2: Yeah. Say glory to the Lord Jesus.
1: Don't test me in all my French vocabulary.
2: Well, say something about the Lord.
1: Hallelujah.
2: No, come on.
1: Le Seigneur, le bon Dieu, le Seigneur, le Seigneur, le Seigneur, a more let me see. Well,
2: I can say Spanish.
1: I haven't used it.
2: Gloria, Señor Jesús. Yeah. Gloria, Señor Jesús. That's Espanol.
1: Le parole de Jésus-Christ est pour mon vie.
2: All right.
1: The gospel of Christ is for my life.
2: We'll continue to prosper in the things of the Lord. And, you know, you live in a facility. What are they called?
1: It's a 55 plus. It's
2: 55
1: Lake Forest Park. And
2: they serve you and meals people, every day. So you're not doing this for filthy lucre. You're not begging for money.
1: I'm paying my share.
2: What does it cost to get one of those things? One of those tents?
1: Online, you can go online and look. I think it starts at around $3,000 up.
2: That depending much?
1: Is, would you have two meals provided in it?
2: No. No, the tents.
1: The prayer stations. The tents are the different prices.
2: What's the least amount if you wanted to get started with just a little?
1: I don't have the dollar signs. I don't want to mislead people. I would encourage you to Nick Savoca, get hold of. I can give you information.
2: Well, let's have him call you again. What's your phone number?
1: 802-338-338-6552. 6552. The person is Ron Setchin. He's his father, son-in-law.
2: All right, well, I'll call you.
1: And they can call me, and I can put you in contact with
2: them. All right.
1: At the prayer station, we give out information you could follow up on with those who provide the equipment.
2: Yeah.
1: And that would be a good place to start.
2: All right. Well, thank you for coming up, driving all the way up here to see me today. I know you have an appointment to get to. I hope I haven't made it too late for you.
1: Not at all.
2: And so, Roger, God bless you and be with you. And
1: thanks.
2: May his face to shine upon you.
1: Thank you, Rhett.
2: Thank you.
1: We just bless your ministry, and we pray for the ministries that come across our heart every week at the prayer station. We take time for that, and that's why you've got some funds, because we're praying for you and others
2: Thanks
1: to bring the Word
2: encouragement.
1: Of God in the airways. God bless you. Thank you so much.
2: Thank you. Tune in again Monday at 3 a.m., 7 a.m., or 3 p.m. I'm your host, Rhett Palmer, and this is A New Day.
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2: This is Donna True with True Reflections on Aging with Grace. Listen as I share a very important point with you concerning critical issues of the aging experience. Lost your glasses? 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Is this normal aging? Although our memories do change as we age, some changes are normal and some are not. There are both reversible and irreversible causes of memory loss. Irreversible causes include Alzheimer's disease, Lewy body disease, and vascular dementia. Long-term chronic alcohol abuse can cause a type of dementia that mimics Alzheimer's. Reversible causes may include depression, medications, and lack of sleep. There are many, many more medical conditions to consider. Your primary care doctor may offer an annual memory screening. There are also community-based free memory screenings available. There's a great deal of hope in the research world these days, and part of the key is early diagnosis. Don't assume anything if you or someone you care about is getting forgetful. Please get checked out. Did I say something today that got your attention? I'm Donna True, and I can be reached at 772-223-7800, Council on Aging of Martin County at the Kane Center. That's 772-223-7800.

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0: If we're going to tackle any subject in Scripture, which we do, we regularly tackle one subject after another, we're not going to do it using our 10 favorite verses. 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
1: 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It's 5 o'clock on Friday, and we're live most of the time on Fridays at 5 from WCNO. So we've been talking about step two, which is we came to believe in a power greater than ourselves that can restore us to sanity. And one of the things that we talk about is that anything outside of God's will is not of sound mind. It's our own thinking. It's our own way of coming up with solutions, and they will never succeed in the long run. They may give us temporary relief at times, but they won't be the solution, the true solution, the liberty that God talks about and the freedom that we get when we are obedient to his way and his will. So in step two, it says we came, meaning we already have some kind of awakening that God is the solution, the only solution. Because the first one is we admit we're powerless over a situation, alcohol, or whatever it is that we're struggling with, or that is causing us difficulty in our life, stress, fear, anxiety, unforgiveness, those things that we are dealing with, and that our lives become unmanageable. So step two is, now that we came to understand, come to believe, that a power greater than ourselves can restore us to sanity, we can now start to do step three, is make a decision. If I don't even, and it says you must be born again. I wrote that in my notes, because if you're not born again, what does it say? What did Jesus tell Nicodemus? He said you can't see the kingdom and you can't enter the kingdom. So how could I come to something if I don't even see it or know that it exists? Right? I can't even enter it because I'm not qualified, due to the fact that I believe Jesus is Christ's blood and his sacrifice paid the price for sin. If I'm always trying to work for it, or if I feel like I'm not worthy, because I'll never be worthy, but he made us. He righteous. Made us righteous. He made us. And making us means created us righteously. So he brought us back into the original plan. And that's the spirit man, back into the spirit place, which we should be leading and guiding. So I wrote some little things. Go ahead, James.
2: And when she's referring to that, it's in Romans, it says, chapter 5, by one man's disobedience, many were made sinners. And we have no problem with that, because the enemy runs our mind. And I'm a dirty, rotten sinner. But then when we get saved, it says, by one man's obedience, we were made righteous. And of course, the enemy gives us a hard time, like, what do you mean? I'm not righteous. Yeah. I'm not holy. You know?
0: Who do you think you are, God?
2: But he looks at us and he sees Jesus, his blood, and it puts us righteous as in right standing with him. And that's why he says, come boldly before the throne. It's the bold prayers to get answered when you're praying for people, not the begging prayers of healing and stuff. It's when you just speak boldly, be healed.
1: And which leads me to 2 Corinthians 5:7, where it says we walk by faith, not by sight, which is we walk by faith is the spiritual man, truth. Our spiritual senses, heavenly senses, kingdom of God realm, okay? Because if we don't know the kingdom, I mean, we can be in spiritual realm even before we're born again, but it's demonic. The only way into the kingdom of God is by being born again. And then you see the kingdom of God realm, which is eternal goodness, you know? And it's not even in the spiritual realm. The enemy can disguise himself and make it look like goodness, but it really rots in the end.
2: A lot of occult stuff.
1: Yes.
2: Just raising up.
1: Exactly.
2: Makes it look wonderful, but it's
1: not. And we were talking about psychics and things like that too. Yep.
2: And there's even, you know, Jesus manifesting when it's not really even him. I mean, it's just getting, things are just turning up because we're coming into that revival and the power is going to turn up on both sides. The demonic side is going to turn up as God's side turns up.
1: Right.
2: That's so the way it's going to happen.
1: So the way I wrote it is we walk by spirit, not by the natural, which is our emotions, our senses, our natural senses. And when we, the feelings aren't facts. So we walk by truth, not by feelings. Feelings aren't always fact. So we can't rely on those things because that's the gateway for the enemy to get in, to your soul, mind, will, emotions, ideas, like your thoughts. So it's a vulnerable place if you're not believing by faith and bold. See, it takes that. It takes knowing. When you know that you know, you get the revelation, the resurrection revelation in your heart that everything is already supplied for you. The word of God is true. It is finished. Final. Yes and amen. That's it. When you can stand in that position, then you can boldly speak the word, walk the word, and rely on your spiritual senses. And that's where faith and hope and all that, the things that are unseen, come into more real than the things that are seen.
2: And it's, and there's a battle. That's why it says we wrestle not, because there is a wrestling, but you have to know when you're wrestling from a position that you've already been given.
1: Amen.
2: Not to get, you know what I mean? It's like,
1: you're
2: not
1: fighting to win. You won, and you need to just stand in
2: it. The battle's been won, but we got little wars going on.
1: Yeah.
2: Whatever you would call that. Skirmishes.
1: Yeah. Yeah. So, yeah. Little battles, big war. War is won. We get little battles along the way that we have to. And that's where testimony, right? The testing, the amen in our life. What is the, it is finished in your life. Is it the word of God? Is it what Jesus did for us? So like if I'm standing in that place and I'm believing that place, and I believe every situation that I go in, I have everything that I need. If it's feeling lack of love, I got all the love. If it's security, I have all this. He's gonna never leave me or forsake me. But I need to know his word, because in knowing his word is knowing him. And that's where the intimacy comes in. That's where I know this person, the Holy Spirit, that's with me, in me at all times. And he shows me Jesus, Father God, and who he is in the fullness of God. Hallelujah. So we walk by how we faith, not how we feel. I wrote these little things because after I'm walking, you know, because I read some scriptures or read something or listen to something, and all of a sudden he grows it. And I really do believe that we are gardens, and we could be a good garden or a bad garden. And our garden should always have access. Even though I went through something yesterday, I don't have anger or hate in my heart. I'm very disappointed, but I have to, it's a spiritual battle. I cannot close. So something happened yesterday where people revealed themselves in my life, and they're very not right thinking. They're very under the influence of demonic oppression, possession. And so how do I handle this? So I confronted the truth of the situation, and of course I was attacked, and that's okay, right? I didn't lash back and fight word for word or anything. I stayed calm. They did their action. And I'm choosing today not to subject myself, only because it irritates them more than it does me. You know, when I'm around, you know, if they're seeing me as spending time with Jesus, screaming, "Why don't you go live with Jesus?" to a person, then they're threatened by goodness or what they perceive to be Jesus, in, you know, which is pretty odd. That has to be demonic. You know, so I am in a place now where exactly what I'm saying, I can't go by my feelings, and I am my garden. Every road should lead to a piece of land in the kingdom of heaven. My garden should be planted in the kingdom of heaven here on earth. So I can't close off access points, but I don't have to leave my garden and start pulling people in. That's what I'm trying to process right now. How do I stay in that peaceful place and still have the ability to let people in if they choose to, you know? And that's, I think, what a lot of us struggle with, you know, because I can't put up walls. If I how do we say it in Kingdom Recovery? Don't put the bridge up, because your bridge might be the only bridge after they burn all of them that is left. And even though that kills them to go over it, which they need to be killed to go over it, then let it be, you know? So let your garden, your piece of land, your heart, in the kingdom of God, have full access for other people to be able to come in. Doesn't mean you have to run out and start grabbing people and force them in, or force yourself to own anyone into the
2: kingdom. Doesn't mean you let them abuse you.
1: But exactly.
2: That's, we get offended so easy with the rejection these days. We call abuse like someone's pride, the way they're talking to us, when that shouldn't be hurting us if we're delivered.
1: Exactly. You know? And the other thing is, you know, listen. Boundaries. Sometimes they can be dangerous when we're putting up boundaries all around us, because we're isolating ourselves from probably the work of God, because that's the last thing he wants us to do, is try to, you know, but we don't want to be abused, is like what you're saying. So we have to be, if I'm walking with God, I don't have to worry about those things. If people come in and they're trespassing, I should be able to know in my heart how not to respond, so that I don't feed anger with anger or whatever it is. But if I'm not at that place where I can feel safe in Christ, in what I know about my relationship with God and that he will be there, then I probably should avoid engaging or anything like that with that, with those people. That's a healthy boundary, because I know I can't, when I'm in a place where I don't know how I'm going to handle it, that's when it's really a boundary to protect the other person from being hurt, from me, basically.
2: Yeah.
1: Amen. And that's what the whole unforgiveness thing is about, too. It's about somebody having aught with you. It's like we twist these things to kind of fit our purpose. But then when we think it through properly, it's like a boundary is really so that I don't hurt another person. If I need a boundary. Because no one should be able to hurt me if I'm walking right. And I know who I am in Christ, you know? So, and we need to always declare the word over whatever it is that's trying to come at us. All right. So God wants us to walk by faith. Don't always have to hear or see or feel God to walk by faith, which is the beautiful thing. He's always with us. That's where faith, that's what faith is, knowing that, you know? Sometimes we're always chasing miracles, chasing God's glory, chasing to see God, and we're missing it. Missing the his presence, because he's always with us. Hallelujah. So step two is the fruit of the Spirit. And that's step one, is recognizing Jesus as my Lord and Savior, becoming born again. And then step two is, now that I'm born again, I receive the indwelling of the Holy Spirit. I have to cultivate my relationship with the Holy Spirit. Cultivate. We talked about gifts. This is fruit. This is up to me to water. God will grow it. But I have to daily attend to my garden. I can't expect other people to do it. And sometimes I have to invite other people into my garden when I'm having trouble with weeds. You know, you might have a good friend that has a really beautiful garden in that area, and you say, listen, I'm going to need help in this area because my roses don't look like your roses. Can you help me? Right?
2: Yeah, and I actually was writing something about that when I was sitting out there, just because gifts are just given with a single impartation from God. And it's the power of God, supernatural. And the fruit of the Spirit is cultivated, like she says, it's grown. And I was saying how we fertilize our garden with the word of God.
1: Amen.
2: To help us grow. And we pull the weeds out of our garden so our roots and our plants can get
1: healthy.
2: Yeah. And further
1: spread.
2: In. Yeah. Where we pull the roots out of us of bitterness and jealousy self-pity and all this stuff, rejection, and allows the spirit of the fruits of the Spirit of God to grow more in our hearts.
1: Because we give more space.
2: Unfortunately, he usually deposits, gifts. And I heard someone say it this way. Imagine an apple tree growing and you're fertilizing everything versus a Christmas tree and you just put an ornament on it. It's like God just deposits it and you got it. And unfortunately, that usually comes before the fruit's grown.
1: Mm-hmm.
2: So they make a lot of messes if they got a lot of power in their gifts. And then pastors don't want them in their churches a lot. Like a lot of prophetic people, they make such messes before, and no one will help them because they don't want help because they're enjoying and they think they're the man, you know, because they're so gifted. So the fruit is cultivated, and usually after the gifts, unfortunately, seems like God would make us get ready and then give us the gifts. And that happens sometimes, but usually people just get a download of when they get filled with the Spirit or whatever gifting they're operating in. So we have to cultivate, as you said, the fruit of the Spirit.
1: Amen. And that's daily. You know, there's the sanctification of our soul and our body, actually. You know, that's the two parts of our Trinity that need daily, I guess, water, food, you know, substance of things unseen. Faith. Yeah. Right? And
2: the fruit is character.
1: Yes, amen. And we're going to talk about that, about what a seed is, the sperma, because we started there. And then, but we have to go back and really give information. So, because when we're armored with the truth, we can be free from the enemy, the lies that he tries to feed us. You know, so we came to be aware that a power greater than ourselves could restore us to sanity, and that's righteous living sanity. It's Christ-minded. He's the only sound good thing in the world that we can rely on and trust to be true. Okay, there are things that can get close or mimic, but nothing is can replace him. And it even says that in 12-step literature, it says, and may you find him now, that one is God. The solution. There's no other higher power. So, and who is God to you? For the God of the word of Abraham, Isaac, and Israel, right? Abraham, Isaac, and Israel is Father, Son, Holy Spirit, the God of the Bible. So we want to, that's, I believe, what, and I know for a fact that that's the AA Foundation started on the God of the Bible. So, but because of the influence of the enemy, he can bring confusion and deception into what the original intent was. And I think that's what's happened in every area of the world, like in all things, finances, not only in 12-step programs, but in therapy, in medical fields, in everything. He has his hand in everything, the devil, the enemy, manipulating things because he wants to keep us from our identity in Christ. He wants to keep us from our relationship in Christ, with Christ, because that gives us the boldness and the power to step on serpents and to lay hands on the sick and to be delivered and to deliver others. And it gives us the liberty and freedom. Once we understand that and we stand on that, he no longer has any power over us or the situations in our life. And that's he doesn't care if we're going to heaven or hell. And James, you say that too. I mean, he doesn't. He cares about what we're doing here right now. You know,
2: yeah, anything you start moving this promoting the kingdom of God.
1: He doesn't want the kingdom. The level. Exactly. It's about the kingdom for him.
2: I know a lot of people. You'll hear people say, you know, higher levels, greater devils. That's a true saying, but 99% of the time you hear that, it's people that are in sin, and that's why they're in so much trouble. It's just not really happening to them, so it's a very misclaimed thing. But it is actually true. You're going to have, if you're not doing anything, and you're just cruising along, and all of a sudden you realize you can pray for the sick, you start getting people out of wheelchairs, you start getting blind seeing, you start moving, then all of a sudden you start having crusades, you're going to get hit more, you know. But if you know to walk in holiness,
1: and it's not even you getting hit,
2: Bible.
1: It's Christ in you. That's who's after.
2: He's to stop the move of God.
1: Yeah. So we came to believe, and then it's a seed of God was planted in us when we said yes, when we accepted Jesus Christ as our Lord and Savior, which should be step one, right? To accept and follow Jesus Christ as Lord and Savior in our heart, our whole heart, soul, and body, intimately knowing Him, saying, I'm going to follow Him, not just head knowledge, but heart motivation to follow Him. God's seed came inside of you, just like with Mary. The Holy Spirit impregnated Mary. The Holy Spirit impregnates us with the seed of God, the Word of God, Jesus Christ, okay? And we have to cultivate that. We have to take care of and multiply and grow, give birth to the new man identity. Even though we're newborns, we're born into a kingdom, we have to grow up spiritually. So we start out as a seed, like sperm, right? Because seed is sperma inside, you know, and we get born again, and now we have to grow up. So the seed of God grows fruit of God too, the character of God. So we're going to grow up inside first, right, James? And then outside. If we don't take care and understand who we are in the inner man, in our inner place, in our heart, if our heart's not right, our fruit can't be right on the outside right. of the tree. And what are we sharing with people, right? So Genesis 1:11-12 says, then God said, let the earth bring forth grass, the herbs that yield seed, and the fruit tree that yields fruit according to its kind, whose seed is in itself on the earth. And it was so. And the earth brought forth grass, the herbs that yielded seed according to its kind, and the tree that yield fruit, whose seed is in itself according to its kind. And God saw that it was good. So the seed that gets planted in us is the seed of Christ. Hallelujah. Christ in me, the hope of glory. And now we're going to grow our Christ tree in us. Hallelujah. We want to be in the image and likeness of God. If we're His children, we should look like Him, sound like Him, be like Him.
2: Jesus wishes we be one with Him as He is one with the Father.
1: Amen.
2: Him bothering Him and Him and us and Him.
1: That's right. So it's Jesus in us that's actually manifesting out of us when we walk in the Spirit and
2: in love.
1: And in love and in when we're
2: God love.
1: When we're obedient to how God's calling us to be. If He says, lay your hands on, He sees Jesus. Hallelujah. Right? So you choose what you sow, who, what, and where you want to be intimate with. Who do you, I know I was intimate with drugs, alcohol, relationship. You know, I was intimate with a lot of worldly things in my life, meaning I knew a lot about them and what they would do for me. Almost like, you know, I have to know God like that. Like I gave my care. Step three is turn your will and your life over to the care of God. I turned my will and my life over to the care of alcohol, drugs, money, men, women, success. You know what I mean? Mm-hmm. All those things was what I was turning my life, my will over. And I didn't even know. And you know, like, I'm going to be honest. I studied how to do certain drugs so that I wouldn't have to need another person so that I can do it for myself, you know? Because some things, you know, you had to cook some things, you had to prepare some things. And I didn't want to have to rely on another person. So I studied these things, you know. And it's the same thing in our relationship with God. I don't want to rely on, and I'm not mocking any religion, but the pastor or priest or my family on what they believe and what they're teaching me. I need to know for myself who He is. Because when I do uncleave and make a decision to be independent, who am I going to give my keys to? To my heart. God. You know? I gave it to lots of other things in my life. So we choose to be dominated by flesh or spirit. It's up to us. There's no coincidence why world and word are so close in their spellings. Because we get to choose either the world or the word. Am I going to speak worldly things over situations? Like maybe even diagnoses? Is that a word? Diagnoses?
2: Yeah.
1: Oh, diagnoses, thank you. That's the New York Queens in me, diagnoses.
2: I had to think, I'm like, I think it's right.
1: So, instead of labeling things or accepting reports from people or accepting other people's truths, right? We have to know for ourselves.
2: A lot of what was spoken to us growing up.
1: Yes, exactly.
2: It'll never amount to anything. You're just like,
1: amen.
2: You're going to be in prison the rest of your life.
1: Yeah, that's right.
2: Much of that comes to pass.
1: Yeah. And not only because of what it's spoken over you, because you're speaking it when you're thinking it about yourself, too. You know, you're giving legal right to the enemy. So Galatians 6:8 says, for the one who sows to his own flesh will from the flesh reap corruption. So God tells us what the end result is going to be. But the one who sows to the Spirit will from the Spirit reap eternal life. And that's what we want. We want eternal life. Rewards, benefits, promises of God. And in the 12 steps of 12-step programs, they talk about, in those 12 steps, there are promises after each one, you know, and I have them here. So the first one's, you know, truthful honesty, developing honesty. That was a big one. Getting honest about myself, coming to myself about the denial that I was in, about who I really was, you know, and it says, and God, in confession, confession's a big thing. To be able to confess to someone is a humbling act. And that God rewards that and he blesses that. You know, and it says here that we admit that we are powerless. So we're confessing something, you know, finally. It's not like, I don't have a problem, you do, mind your own business anymore. It's like, oh my God, why do I keep getting into this place? You know, and that's the best place to be, actually. Hallelujah. All right, and then Hosea 10:12 says, sow for yourself righteousness, reap steadfast love. So when we sow righteousness, we reap steadfast love. Break up your fallow ground, for it is the time to seek the Lord, that he may come and rain righteousness upon you. It's his righteousness, hallelujah, in you. And Luke 8:9-15 says, and when his disciples asked him what this parable meant, he said, to you it has been given to know the secrets of the kingdom of God, but for others they are parables, so that seeing they may not see, and hearing they may not understand. Now the parable is this: the seed is the word of God. So whenever you're reading the word, being obedient to the word, you're cultivating, okay? And you're planting more seeds in your heart, okay? So sometimes when you go through something, and whether it's worry, fear, unforgiveness, you find a word that you can throw at what's causing unforgiveness in your life, right? Or what's causing fear. You find a word and you speak that word, and that's how you get through it. And you keep speaking that word, because love endures all things, right? It's patient, tolerant. So it's going to take some time. Well, you can't grow a tree full in one day. It takes time. Cultivate. That's why cultivating. And, you know, we say the God's testament, you know, testimony and all this, that means a test of our faith. It's testing God's word, not God testing us. He doesn't need to test us, but we have to walk and say, I'm going to rely on God's word with this. So we're testing the word. We're saying, no, by his stripes, I'm healed. I'm not going to believe that report. Hallelujah. All right. So now the parable says that the seed is the word of God. The ones along the path are those who have heard. Then the devil comes and takes away the word from their hearts so that they may not believe and be saved. And then the ones on the rock are those who, when they hear the word, receive it with joy, but those have no root. They believe for a while, and in time of testing, fall away. So that's the next level of, you know, we can get born again and then just walk away. That's the first one. You know, it's just we can hear the word, recite the word, but not really be born again. Just walk away and just do our own thing, even though we said a prayer, but we don't even think twice about it, just because you said a prayer. right?
2: Good. Yeah, there's a ditch on both sides of the road because everybody's like, oh, you just say a prayer in America. And then, but it does. I mean, that's how I got filled with the Spirit when I was really surrendering. And that was the day my life changed. And I've had people I pray with and a few months later, something drastic. And so it's actually is kind of inviting God. So I don't tell people not to.
1: Absolutely.
2: And I even do it on here.
1: Yeah.
2: I still
1: because you never
2: pray
1: know.
2: It, but
1: exactly.
2: It's the person's heart.
1: That's right. And maybe they're just not. Maybe that was just a little toiling of the soil.
2: Well, some people just do it because people are pressing them because they want them to do it. And they do it just to get someone off their back. Okay, right. I'll pray the prayer, you know?
1: Yeah, yeah.
2: That's why I say don't ever do that because the day may come when someone asks them, have you ever accepted? Like, yeah, I did that. You mm-hmm. know, even though now
1: and
2: they're
1: then,
2: ready,
1: right.
2: but they think, well, I already did that. I don't need to do mm-hmm. it. And they really need to ask the Lord in mm-hmm. their heart.
1: And that's why whenever it's offered, I say it anyway. Mm-hmm. I mean, I just do. It doesn't hurt.
2: Yeah.
1: So, and as for what fell among the thorns, they are those who hear, but as they go on their way, they are choked by the cares and riches and pleasures of life, and their fruit does not mature. As for that in the good soil, they are those who, hearing the word, hold it fast in an honest and good heart and bear fruit with patience. So it's telling you right there that it's going to take time. So God can only grow good fruit in man. There's not a person, place, or thing that can grow good fruit inside of you and out of you. It's only God, okay? When we are disobedient, not being in agreement with God, God's word, seed, it grows bad fruit. When he says, are you a good tree? Are you a bad tree? Good fruit, bad fruit. That's what that is. Anything outside of goodness is not God. Okay? So it would be unholy, it's not God's kingdom, his fruit. So if you're disobedient, you cannot be growing good, healthy fruit in certain areas of your life. You just can't. Okay? So fruit of the Spirit is God's character. It's his love. It's who he is, all right? And it's going to he's going to manifest his, and when I say it, I'm talking about it being the character of who God is. So if it's love, if it's patience, it's him, but his character is what if I say it, so he's not it. It's part of who he is. So fruit of the Spirit is the virtues, attributes, character, and principles of God. What is virtue? Goodness, righteousness, behavior showing high moral standards. It's trait of moral excellence. Okay? Acting right, avoiding wrong. Attribute, quality, trait, a quality or feature regarding as a character or inherent part of someone or something. So it's part of who you are in Christ. Your fruit should be, right? And this is all fruit of the Spirit of God. Character, nature. Mentality, the mental or moral qualities distinctive to an individual. So if my nature, if I'm allowing money to be my God, I'm going to be talking, everything's always going to be leading and talking and mimicking money in my life. It always leads to money. When, you know, and that's going to be like people will start to say, well, there's something going on with that person because we reveal ourselves when we talk, mm-hmm. you know, and then I'm going to be accused. Usually when we're accusing everybody else of something, it's our stuff, you know.
2: Yeah, you actually see people, whatever spirits you deal yeah. with, like say you deal with pride, then someone else can like say get up in the church and do something and you'll think of how you would feel doing that and the pride you would have doing it, and you'll accuse them of being pride when they may not be.
1: Right.
2: It's very common. You always search what you
1: search
2: think they're
1: your
2: doing.
1: Heart.
2: Look for your own.
1: Amen.
2: Look for the thing you think you see in others. Look for that in yourself.
1: Amen. And principles is truth basis, a fundamental truth or proposition that serves as the foundation for a system of belief or behavior or for a chain of reasoning. So virtue, attribute, character, principles of God. We want it all to lead to Christ Jesus, okay? His attributes, his virtues, his character, his principles. Because he only did as the Father instructed him to do. So, God tells us to keep in step with the Spirit. In Galatians 5, 16, 24, it says, But I say, walk by the Spirit. And it means using your... I looked up the word by because it says, but I say walk by, and it means of, to use by means of the Spirit. So using the aid of the Spirit, utilizing the Spirit. Okay. So now let me say it again. But I say walk by using the aid of the Spirit. I added that, by the Spirit. And you will not gratify the desires of the flesh. For the desires of the flesh are against the Spirit, and the desires of the Spirit are against the flesh. For these are opposed to each other, to keep you from doing the things you want to do. But if you are led by the Spirit, you are not under the law. Now the works of the flesh are evident. Sexual immorality, impurity, sensuality, idolatry, sorcery, enmity, strife, jealousy, fits of anger, rivalries, dissensions, divisions, envy, drunkenness, orgies, and things like these. I warn you, as I warned you before, that those who do such things will not inherit the kingdom of God. But the fruit of the Spirit is love, joy, peace, patience, kindness, goodness, faithfulness, gentleness, self-control. Against such things there is no law, because you're obedient to them. You're walking in them. And those who belong to Jesus Christ have crucified the flesh with its passions and desires. Okay, so I usually tell people, and I did it for myself, I looked up every word here, because sometimes we think we know a word and we don't realize the real meaning of it. And maybe, you know, that's what I need to be doing, or that's what I am doing, and I got to not do that, you know, because we see it in a different light when we look up words and we see the true meanings of them. You know, there are some words here that I would say, no, that's not me, you know. But when you're looking in a spiritual sense, like idolatry, I would have thought like I had to be wearing, you know, black and part of an organization. When I first came in here, I didn't realize idolatry was reading horoscopes, or, you know, doing the things, tarot cards or Ouija boards. I didn't know that. I had to learn that. Okay. Idolatry is idolizing money, other people,

0: learning. Mm. No one told me, Lou, you got to go home and do that. The Holy Spirit did. Mm-hmm. You know, go wreck, like, I took a bat to them, smashed them. But that was the Holy Spirit led. Yeah. You know, he will teach you. You know, so that's why we want to spend time learning and growing with him. Hallelujah. So we got to remember that it's one fruit, Holy Spirit fruit, right, is singular. There are not nine different fruits of the Spirit, but rather one ninefold fruit of the Spirit. These attributes should characterize all who walk in the Spirit, because he produces that fruit in their life, in your life, in our lives. In fact, this listing seems practically to define the nature of Christ. Christians, therefore, do not need the constraints of the law to make them possess these characteristics, for they are the fruit born by the indwelling Spirit, like one orange with many wedges. So we have to, there's nothing we can do. The only thing we need to do is keep nurturing, watering, cultivating every day to keep our fruit healthy, keep our I should say, garden. God will grow the fruit, okay? But if we're going to quench or thirst the Holy Spirit, we're going to get dry land in our garden. We're going to get the roots, like, you know, they're going to start growing and festering and choking out things in our life. And then we're going to say, why is this happening? Because we're not doing our part.
1: When you first come in, Lord, and you're on fire, and then a little compromise comes in little by little, and then you wonder why everything has changed after a while. You're like, I remember in the beginning.
0: Yeah.
1: You know, just got to protect it.
0: Yes, amen. So
1: keep
0: fruit.
1: Keep the fire going.
0: Yes. It's our job to keep the fire going, okay? If God's not going to force us. So fruit is a product of living thing, the seed-bearing structure of a plant, seed after its own kind. So if you're planting love, God's love, you'll grow love in your own heart, okay? If you plant forgiveness, you grow forgiveness because you already have it. God's seed, it's all in that little seed. You have unlimited forgiveness in that little seed. Trees, there's a forest in one seed, you know, because that seed grows more seeds and more seeds. So it's never ending. But the same thing can happen if you're planting the wrong seeds. So you want to make sure you're tending to your gardening, and you're allowed other people to speak into your life too.
1: A good example is the things that grow like in the canals and, and some of the stuff that's taken all our land over. Just a lot of that was brought in from other countries. It just kept growing and taking over all the canals, all the things that grow on the bottom of them. Those weren't even here before they were brought over. Now we got these lizards and the pythons. Is it python?
0: Mm-hmm.
1: The ones down south. Yeah, that's so just easy. The weeds can grow.
0: So you know what that reminds me of when you said that? The movie Nefarious, when he says, you humans made it, you like outthought me.
1: Yeah.
0: You know,
1: we didn't have to help with that one.
0: Yeah, he said, the devil says to the guy, if you haven't seen that movie, you probably should. This is Nefarious. It's a really good movie. It really kind of gives you a good insight of how the enemy operates, the devil operates through people, you know, and what he's thinking. But he says that we've come up with some things that he didn't even come up with.
1: Yeah, he says, you added that one on. But that movie, if you don't know about it, it was brought out, the guy that did God Not Dead actually made that movie, but he put it out as a horror movie trying to get unsafe people to watch it. So,
0: and it is.
1: If you see the ad for it, it's like, it looks like a horror, but it has more gospel in that conversation. The guy's like possessed by a demon. He's on death row getting executed the next day. The psychiatrist, who don't believe in God, is interviewing him. And the psychiatrist acts like he's crazy, and the demon is just laying, you know, stuff that you could not even put out in a Christian movie. They would not let it go because they get into everything, transgender and homosexual. Mm-hmm. They get into
0: abortion.
1: All that stuff.
0: Yep.
1: Yeah. And so I really liked that movie.
0: Yeah. Nefarious.
1: The anointing was very strong.
0: Very, very strong. Matter of fact, I saw it and then I called you. I called.

0: saw a couple of people. I'm like, you gotta come on. And I saw it again. And, it was really good.
1: I saw it eight times.
0: Yeah.
1: I can't be taking other people. Yeah. You're like, man, I haven't felt this much anointing in years.
0: Amen.
1: Sitting in that movie.
0: Yeah. So gifts are given, just a reminder, and fruit is grown by love. Good fruit or bad fruit, you love or hate, depending on what you're cultivating, right? And when we love, we're obedient, reverence, honoring, fear of the Lord, okay? So James and I had a little bit of a conversation about true fear of the Lord, okay? I know we say it's different, but it really is not that different when you have fear of the Lord, true fear of the Lord, because you definitely don't want to be against the Lord.
1: Yeah, you want to, I mean, if you're walking in obedience, there's nothing.
0: You don't have to worry about it, right?
1: Fear, but like walking in disobedience. And
0: that fear should come over you.
1: Yeah.
0: It should come over you. Yeah. Like, oh my God, I'm out of line here. That's healthy. Okay.
1: But if you're repenting and you fall, that's different. That's, you know, he knows our temptations.
0: Amen. So we bear fruit, get results of what you plant, okay? People can see it, all right? People that, you know, the discernment comes, the closer you are with God, the more you know him and his ways and his will and his plan and his purpose for your life, you know it for other people's lives because he wants the same thing for them too. And when you hear things that are going against it or you see things, that's the discernment. And it's not discernment's not so that I shut down and say, No. Discernment's so that I can actually open up my heart and pray for the other person. Hallelujah. So a tree and its fruit, Matthew 7:15-20 says, beware of false prophets. There's where we have to know discernment. Who come to you in sheep's clothing, but inwardly are ravenous wolves. You will recognize them by their fruit. So when you taste and see how the Lord is so good to me first, tasting it with the Lord, then I know what it looks like, what it tastes like, what it smells like, and I should be able to discern when it's not it.
1: And a false prophet and let's just say someone very gifted and prophetic, two different things, but someone that can really move in the gift of prophecy, and a immature person in the gift can look very much alike. So be careful when you're judging too, if it's a false prophet or just someone that needs to grow and they're over an immaturity and showing off or whatever.
0: Mm-hmm. Are grapes gathered from thorn bushes or figs from thistles? So every healthy tree bears good fruit, but the diseased tree bears bad fruit. A healthy tree cannot bear bad fruit, nor can a diseased tree bear good fruit. Every tree that does not bear good fruit is cut down and thrown into the fire. Thus you will recognize them by their fruit. So, and what is the fruit? It's what we say, how we're thinking, how we're managing our life. You could see where people are. If you're doing what God's calling you to do and you're growing in those things, you could see when others are doing the same thing and when they're not. Okay? So the fruit of the Spirit is the glory and grace of God, hallelujah, that influences the character of those who love him, are obedient to follow the word, to follow Jesus, hallelujah. We want to be character, image and likeness, our character, his character. We receive all the fruit of the Spirit at one time. It's all in us. When Jesus died for us, he gave us everything at the resurrection. It's all complete. There's nothing left out. Everything you have, you need to fulfill God's plan and purpose for in using you, you already have it. It's the revelation of you knowing you have it when you need it. Okay?
1: And confessing it can bring it.
0: Yeah.
1: I mean, just like we've talked about people, amen, you know, confessing that you're delivered of smoking while you're smoking and you're getting delivered. The same with I praise you, Lord, that I am a patient man. Thank you for patience, Lord. Thank you that I am. Tom talks about that too.
0: Well, I believe in fake it till you make it. Sometimes you got to declare things.
1: Speaking it over yourself, there's a supernatural aspect. We have what we speak. Just like when my shoulder, for 6 months, I'd kind of given up. But when it popped out of joint, every time I'd lower it down, it would hurt so bad. And I would always, I'd say, thank you, Jesus, I'm healed. Well, I kind of lost faith there because after about 3 months, it was so bad. But I had been saying it all along. My reaction, instead of going, ow, or something, right. Thank you that I'm healed.
0: Yeah.
1: And then one day it was just healed.
0: Amen. Amen. Totally. That's right. So, and that's probably the whole purpose, to condition you, for you to be conditioned in that, even through pain, because we're going to experience some things. And to be able to say thank you instead of ow is really a good gift. You know, a this power of example.
1: This is speaking it. There's a supernatural power.
0: Amen. So we receive all the fruit of the Spirit at one time, his character, God's character. We're fully equipped, all right? As we submit, rely, and are obedient, like James was just talking, to the Holy Spirit in the Word, in Jesus Christ, the character of God grows in us. And then even without his realizing it, it's like me too. I mean, I'm going to just use an example. Like I always say, praise the Lord, or amen. And even when it's like somebody says something bad, I'm like, praise the Lord. Like, you know, like let's talk positive, you know, you know what I mean? It's like I bring God, like, right in. And it didn't just happen. It was something, I mean, I would have probably thought I was weird. Years ago, I've been like, that lady's a little weird, you know, amen, praise the Lord, glory to God. You know, I've been like, I never thought in a million years I would be saying that, you know, as part of my vocabulary, just out of, you know, somebody says something, I'm like, praise the Lord, you know. So, and that's just because speaking it over, like being so grateful. Hallelujah. So 1 Corinthians 8:3 says, but if anyone loves God, this one is known by him. Hallelujah. John, see, there you go. Hallelujah. That's good news. So John 14:21 says, he who has my commandments and keeps them, it is he who loves me. And he who loves me will be loved by my Father. And I will love him and manifest myself to him. Hallelujah. That's such good news. So if we keep his commandments, keeping his commandments in our heart and knowing him, right? He loves us. Because his commandments are love. So they're manifesting. All his commandments are love. Every one of them. So his love makes you whole. Always and forever. He loves you no matter what. He loves you. And you are completely loved by him. You have all the love you'll ever. There's no one can give you any more love than God can give you. There's not more love anywhere in the world than what God already gave you when you said yes and you accepted him as your Lord and Savior and you stepped into the kingdom of God and you are his child. He loves you. There's nothing. There's not a person, place, thing, dollar that can give you any more love. So when you feel like you're unloved or you're looking for love, I'm telling you now, if you're not getting it in the confidence and the boldness of knowing that God loves you, then you're looking for it in the wrong places. Because nothing can beat him. Nothing can love you more than he loves you. So, and that is the greatest, one of the greatest revelations you can get. Because once you get that, you're not running around trying to get something from others. Love. Because that's what we were really missing our whole lives. His love. Him in us. So the eternal or inward character fruit, the inner man, spiritual, is who we are. How we know love is how we know who we are in him, right? So let's talk about love. This is an unselfish love like that found in Jesus. So Jesus, his unconditional love for us, he died for us. He put his life down for us. All right, 1 John 4:16 says, and we have known and believed the love that God has for us. God is love. And he who abides in love abides in God and God in him. So, and it says, love covers a multitude of sin. Love covers everything. Love is the answer. So if ever you're in turmoil and you don't know how to handle a situation, if you can't act in love or if you can't think of something loving to say or do, then do nothing. Yield yourself back and wait upon the Lord. And he'll give you an opportunity to go back into some situation if he feels that that's necessary. And he'll give you a way to love through that. Okay? That's the only time we yield back, is when we don't know how to handle it. It's better to not press send. Right, James? Or have somebody else read it to you so you can hear it for really what it really says and not what you think it's saying. Don't speak the word. We call it restrain from pen and tongue in 12-step programs and in therapy. You know, don't say nothing. Don't write nothing. Don't send nothing. Just stay still. Be still. And let God speak to you in that situation. Because he's going to direct you in love. And if it's not coming from a love place, don't do it. Just don't. I had to call someone. And I could not call until I was fully convinced. I had to go to God. I couldn't even call a person to talk about it. And he made me write a list of things to stay focused on rather than feelings. So I was able to articulate what my questions were without getting personal, you know? And that was really good because I can't allow my feelings to get in the way. I can't call out of anger. I can't call out of fear. All those things that want to come up, mm-hmm. you know, that I had a battle before I made the phone call. And I had to do it with God and get the direction because I thought of calling you. I thought of calling past. I thought of calling people. Mm-hmm. But then that would only add fuel, I thought. You know, I felt like it would probably just be talking too much and I needed to be still. So, and God teaches us that stuff. So that was a yielding for me, and I hope that helps somebody. And that's in the love. And we're going to go through joy and peace and all of them the next week. But I wanted to start there with love because we'll probably talk about it again next week because love is so wonderful. So wonderful, right? Yeah. And love is spontaneous. He doesn't plan it. We just, he'll give it to us in that moment. Sometimes we're shocked by love. We're like, what? Did I just, you know? Okay, so James, do you want to pray? Or, I know.
1: Anyone here listening wants to ask the Lord in their heart? You believe he died for your sins and rose the third day? Yes. Repeat after me. Lord Jesus. I know you died for my sins.
0: I know you died for my sins.
1: And I know you rose the third day.
0: And I know you rose the third day. I ask you to come into my heart. And be Lord of my life. I surrender to you.
1: In Jesus' name.
0: In Jesus' name.
1: Amen.
0: Amen. Shalom, shalom. We love you guys, and we thank you for listening. And just remember, you can always reach me at 631-745-7980 if you have prayer, if you want to talk. And you're listening to WCNO 89.9, Kingdom Recovery. And we're going to be talking the rest about the fruit of the Spirit next week. Shalom, shalom.
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1: This is the Phyllis Schlafly Report, a daily look at the significant issues of our time from an experienced conservative perspective. 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
2: There's a growing movement in America that is speaking hard truths about what our culture has done to families and children, and it deserves our careful attention. When pop singer and songwriter Meghan Trainor recently posted a photo of herself in a hospital bed holding a newborn delivered by a surrogate, the image went viral. And while it was certainly more dignified than homosexual men pretending to be postpartum after purchasing a child through surrogacy, it still points to something deeply disordered in how our society thinks about marriage, sex, and children. Many people, including many Christians, view surrogacy as a harmless advancement in reproductive technology. People want babies. Well, this is a healthy desire because children are a blessing. But separating that desire from God's design for family quickly turns a blind eye to the serious moral problems embedded in how surrogacy works. This underregulated system quickly commodifies children and even allows pedophiles and child abusers to exploit it to acquire victims. Katie Faust of Them Before Us, a global movement for children's rights to their mother and father, has been sounding this alarm clearly and unapologetically. Her response to Meghan Trainor's post captured it well. "We can be glad a child is alive and loved, while still refusing to pretend the method of bringing that child into the world was without harm. No child should be created through a system that treats women as means and babies as products." The deeper legal problem traces back to the 2015 Obergefell decision. When the Supreme Court severed marriage in law from its biological foundation, it also severed the legal connection between children and the two people whose union creates them. Marriage became, in both law and culture, an institution centered on adult fulfillment. Faust recently announced the formation of a new coalition called Greater Than, bringing together pastors, parents, lawyers, policymakers, and everyday Americans to speak one message, that marriage is God's primary plan for protecting children, and children deserve better than a culture that treats them as a product or an accessory of adult desire. Just as the pro-life movement has spent decades defending the unborn, new coalitions are rising up to defend children outside the womb. Track these stories and more and find out how to help defend the family by visiting PhyllisSchlafly.com. That's PhyllisSchlafly.com. And join us again for the Phyllis Schlafly Report.
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0: Revival's in the air. 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

0: Welcome to Torah Life Ministries, teaching about the instruction of our Creator and putting His Word into action, from suffering well to living a blessed life, looking forward to the hope and future that awaits true believers of the faith. Welcome to the show and your host, Paul Neeson.
1: Praise Yah, everybody. Hallelujah. Hallelujah. I keep the prayer off because I want you to focus not on me or the video. I want you to focus on the prayer request and just listen and hear the prayers. Okay, I have something I want to share here today. Welcome, everybody. Today, we're going to talk about Yahweh's kingdom versus Satan's kingdom. Today, we're going to talk about the spiritual sin or the attitude of sin that many people suffer from. You know, we say sin is transgression of the law, and we look at the physical law and we think, that's all sin is. But sin goes beyond that. For yes, it says in the scriptures that sin is transgression of the law, of the Torah, of the guidelines and instructions of our Creator. But sin goes beyond that. For it says in scriptures, those who know to do good and do not do it, to him it is sin. To know, to have the knowledge to do good and don't do it, to him it is sin. So it goes beyond just doing something. It's the way we think. If you're not physically doing it. And it even goes on in the scriptures. To doubt the faith in our Creator is sin, it says in the Bible. In Timothy, I believe. It says, if you doubt, if you have a lack of faith to him, that is sin, it says in the scriptures. Sin is not only transgression of the Torah, transgression of the law. Sin is not a little thing. Sin is a word that people take it serious, too serious, or too unserious. And when I say too serious, you know, people don't want to hear the word sin. You could tell somebody, the average person, they're messing up. They're not following our Creator. They're living an unholy life. And they can hear and accept all that. But you go on the street and you tell somebody they're a sinner, and all of a sudden there's a rage that gets up in them. Don't call me a sinner. Don't tell me. Even non-believers don't like that word sin. And, not all, but most of the Christian church today has made sin a curse word. Once you use Dave, they want you to use every other word to be politically correct. But if you say sin, well, don't call people sinners. This is the seriousness of this word. But people, you know, they take it serious where it keeps them from obliging to it and actually not wanting to sin. They just don't want to hear that word. The enemy shuns at that word sin, and wicked people shun at that word sin. They don't want to be called this. Nobody wants to be called a sinner. I could stand on a street corner and tell people, you're messing up, you're not following our Creator, and people laugh at me. But you tell people, oh, you're sinning, you're a sinner. And people say, what's that your business? That's none of your business. Don't tell me what I am. We have to understand. And then those people that don't take it seriously, they laugh at it. And they can care less. And that people don't know what sin means. And they just don't want to hear it. And there are words like this in scripture, or ideas like this in scripture. You know, people, they love to hear about wisdom. They love to hear about wisdom. Oh, give me a book of wisdom. But all of a sudden you say Proverbs, like, oh, I'm not into scripture. You know, and all these type of words. Repent is another word. Repent. You tell somebody, do better, you know, and they accept that. You tell them to repent, they're like, well, why? Are you even insinuating that I'm a sinner and I need to repent? What do I need to repent for? Repent's another word like that. We'll talk about repent another time. I won't talk about sin because, you know, we think sin is transgression of the law, and it's all about, you know, we're keeping this commandment or that instruction or doing something like this. But it goes beyond that, folks. And I try to express about the spiritual battle that's taking place on a regular basis. Remember, Yahshua, the one they call Jesus, raised the bar. He didn't lower the bar. So we would think physical adultery is sin. If I'm going to touch in an inappropriate way somebody else because I'm married or somebody else who's married, that is physical adultery and that is sin. But if I think about that, I'm not literally breaking a Torah command because it doesn't say anything about thinking about it. It says don't do that. But the principle of scripture says that what we think, you know, in our heart and in our mind is where our actions will follow. But Yeshua comes to clarify that. He says don't even think about that. Not to lust after one another. Don't even think about doing that. We gotta understand the thinking and the mind and the attitude and what I call the emotional sin that many people deal with and suffer from today. We have to understand that mankind has been blessed with a choice and a free will. It says in the scriptures, many are called, but few are chosen. And what that really means is many are called, but few choose. And we have to make that choice. And there's a problem we have today. And it says, the choices we are making and the things we are doing is creating a tremendous problem we have. Matthew 15:18 says, but those things which proceed out of the mouth come from the heart and defile the man. And defile the man. And we think about these things and where we are on a spiritual thermometer, to measure where we are in our walk, in our life, and these things. And yes, we could do amazing things, and we could overcome amazing things with believing in Yah's word. But here it is. Here's the problem, and I'm going to tell you about this. This is how Satan has gotten us to his side in this spiritual battle. We must overcome it. These are the things of the enemy. These are the things that are not of Yahweh, and these are the things that he doesn't want in our lives. And you need to ask yourself, am I doing any of these things? And you need to be honest with yourself, because there's principalities and there's spiritual warfare, and as a man thinketh, so he is. And this is so true, and this is so important, and this is the problem. Because look, you know, if we think something is powerful or something, you know, if we look at something and we give it worship or whatever, we make a god out of something, you know, if we praise something that's of the enemy, we're giving support to what he wants us to do. And then what we do on a regular basis. So, for example, these are the things of the nature of the enemy and the spiritual battle that we're losing. Any types of these things, rejection, hatred, violence, you know, these are the things that are not of Yah. Yah's accepting, not rejecting. Yah's accepting, in so many ways. And the hatred, yes, there's such a thing as there's righteous hatred, as they say, but the hatred of Yah is not the same as the hatred of man and then violence, which all this leads to. And Yahweh says he hates a violent person, or he hates those that love violence. Jealousy and envy. Yes, he's a jealous Elohim, but the jealousy of man is so different, because he's coveting things that are not of Yahweh, and he's envying things that are not of Yahweh. And man is jealous about the things that Yahweh says we shouldn't even be looking and coveting. Condemnation, shame, and pride, and guilt, lying, and lust, and greed, covetousness, revenge and retaliation and slander, a critical spirit, fear, the fear of man, the terror, unforgiveness. This is a big one. This is a big one that people have a big problem with, unforgiveness. They just want to hold on to a grudge, and bitterness just destroys them, because they're pleasing the enemy. And pleasing the enemy. Unmerciful. Our Creator tells us to love mercy. And self-pity and gossip and self-centeredness. These are things of the enemy. And these

excuses. Stop looking for all these different loopholes and everything else to give yourself justification for living in one of these evil, wicked thoughts or ideas. The fear of man, self-centeredness and gossip and all these different things. Our Creator tells us to avoid and stay away and ask yourself this. Do you suffer from any of these things? From any of these things? Self-centeredness. I look online on the internet and I see more people taking pictures of themselves and talking about themselves than anything. I mean, we live in such a me society and a me world, and everyone's so self-centered. This is a sin. Everyone's taking pictures of themselves and it's all about them and talking about themselves, and it's all this self-centeredness. And the gossip is and those that call themselves believers, and the gossip that's out there, and people just talking about things that this shouldn't be concerning them. You know, and there's so much gossip out there, and our Creator tells us to love mercy. I don't see mercy prevailing. I see people laughing at people that are hurt and down and struggling. Where's the mercy? And for people that hurt us, where's the unforgiveness? And I see people watching the news all day, living in fear. These aren't the things of our Creator. And things we must overcome, you know. And then the lust, and people think lust is just something that goes at is something sexual. People think, oh, if it's lust, it's something sexual and only sexual. But it goes beyond that. Lust is not only sexual. Lust is lusting for things so much so you can't even stop thinking about these things, and you just desire these things more than anything, and it's and they're not holy things. I know people lust for the feeling of getting drunk. People lust for the pleasures of man, let's say that. The pleasures of man. And lying covers up sin. And this is a tremendous issue. So we must not be double-minded, and we must understand and come to the truth what Yah says. And the scriptures say repentance brings refreshing. Hallelujah. Repentance brings refreshing. So we must overcome, and we must repent for these things. And then look at the nature of Yahweh. You want a pure heart? Think about like a beautiful, shiny, precious glass or stone or something. That one scratch. The sun is shining on it, radiating it. There's nothing wrong with it. It's just perfect. And think about your vessel. Think about how the temple would have looked in its beauty, with the gold doors and pillars and just every single part of it. Absolutely beautiful. No dirt touching that thing. And think about your body being a tabernacle. And thinking about your heart being that inner room in that holy of holies were so beautiful and clean. And you think about the nature of Yahweh, the love and the joy. How many of you are experiencing this on a regular basis? Love and joy. And Yah Shalom and His peace. And that's what I pray for all of us, that we could experience His peace in this world today with so much wickedness going on. The long suffering and the gentleness and the goodness and the faith that so many people struggle with. The faith that so many people are lacking. The virtue and the purity. You see, that's what we're brought up. We're brought up to be impure and unclean. But Yah, when we're born again, Yah wants to take us and clean us and make us whole again and clean our tabernacle. He doesn't want one dirty area where we put everything in one corner that's dirty. He wants it out of our body completely.

0: completely gone, done with. We pray for the fear of Yahweh, that the wisdom of Yahweh, that His Word gives us. And Yahweh loves justice. He hates unequal scales, it says. He loves justice. And we pray for that through honesty and fairness and sincerity. And then we get the knowledge of Yahweh. It says in the scriptures, my people destroyed for lack of knowledge. Knowledge of Him is what it says in the scriptures. Man has knowledge, a tremendous amount of knowledge. The problem is they have more knowledge about worldly things than they do our Creator. The wisdom, the knowledge He wants us to have, and the understanding of what to do with that knowledge. This is what He wants us to have. Grace, the mercy, excellence, and forgiveness. Hallelujah. Can we pray that we can all be in that place today where we have so much peace and we can forgive? We can understand. We can have compassion. And then the devotion that we have to the truth of Yah. The devotion we have each day. And we can walk out of our houses knowing no matter what happens, we're devoted to Yahweh, and we're not going to sway our heads around and be double-minded. It says in the scripture, a double-minded man is unstable in all his ways. We have to be confident, knowing that Yah is who He says He is, and we got to be stick to His word. And, you know, and we say, oh, we had a weak moment. Those weak moments are attacks by the enemy, and we just got to be victorious and not let them get in. Not let them get in. I see people making an excuse, say, oh, we're only human. No, we're children of Yahweh. We're children of Yahweh. Hallelujah. And we have everything. Everything that He's given us to fight these attacks by the enemies. And we will come out victorious if we understand what's going on and we see these things and we realize these things. And the scriptures help us realize these things and understand these things. We have to stop thinking about the negativity of the world and the things of this world. You know, and the world in a way that man or the enemy designs things to make man think in a negative way. From the chemicals in the food we eat to the computer and TV programming that goes through our eyes, to the nerve in our brain, to send signals to every other part of our body, to the radio frequency that's out there that's trying to interfere with the way we think and so on. And let me ask you this and tell you this. If you don't think programming, something we see on TV, can alter our mind or change our mind, you know, we know it does. We know it does. This is what they call programming. And if we don't think the radio frequencies of the 5G and all these things can alter our minds and our cells and our health, well, it's proven it does. And it causes cancer. So of all these negative things the enemy can use to literally destroy us physically, mentally, in all these different areas, where it's proven clearly that there could be some type of force or something out there that can infect us or affect us in a detrimental way. What about the reverse of that? And this is where our faith should understand. The Holy Spirit can affect us in a positive way and keep us in Yahweh's kingdom and keep us victorious in all these battles and keep us understanding and believing and trusting, having faith. And the Holy Spirit can prevail and speak to us. Those that have no faith and those that don't understand will sit out there and they'll say, well, yeah, I can get affected by 5G and I can get affected by TV programming and I could get affected by all these different other chemicals in the air and all these different things can affect my health. What about Yah's Ruach, or set apart spirit, affecting you? Certainly does. It certainly does. We have to remember this. We have to act on it and live on it. You know, I'm telling you, If you want to hear from Yahweh, he speaks to you. His word is speaking to you. If you want to hear from the Ruach HaKodesh, that set apart spirit that he's given us as a gift, as a gift, as a gift. He's given us and blessed us with this great gift. Oh, you look, you listen, you pay attention, and you'll hear. You'll hear. How many of you just got yourself in a situation and you were walking somewhere or about to turn the corner somewhere, or you found yourself in a situation and you just heard, no, get away, or shut that off, or don't be around that? It's like, what? Didn't seem like, you know, there were warning signs, but beyond your capability, there were hidden dangers. But you just heard, no, get away. You might have even heard, run. I've been in situations where I just ran. I didn't, where am I running and why am I running? Because I just know that is something I don't want to be around. That's something that I shouldn't be dealing with. I don't even know why. All I know is I heard, no, get away and run. How many people have you heard that? And then how many of you have heard on the opposite side of that? Yes. Yes. You've asked, am I going to be healed? Yes. You've asked, is this place safe? Yes. You hear these different things. And just like King David, whose own son was coming after him to kill him, he was able to sleep at night, not letting things mess up with your sleep and destroying your sleep and things like this. You know, we need to unlearn the things we were taught growing up by unholy teachings from well-meaning, loving parents that were misguided. I would even say from a loving, well-meaning church or pastor that was misguided. We need to have a, just like when we're born again, we need to let that all go. And we need to just ask and pray on a regular basis, Yahweh, please. And thank you. Help me to forget and have no memory of those evil, wicked teachings that I was taught up growing up. And anything that's not of you, Father, wipe away from my mind. Wipe it away, clear it away, whether it's an unholy image, whether it was something I was taught that I shouldn't have even been taught, whatever it is, cleanse me and make me whole. Cleanse me and make me whole, Father. Let me live according to your nature, according to your instructions, according to your guidelines. Let me physically live it out, but let me also take no part in any of these things that are not of you, and let me fill my life with the things that are of you. Let me be an amazing, wonderful example to others. Father, thank you. Thank you for everything. Thank you, Father. Help me to see in your word. Help me to see and to literally feel your set apart spirit, Father, within me, and speak to me and give me the warnings and the blessings and everything I need to know. Not even while I'm in danger. Help me to decide and make the right decision before I even get myself into a dangerous situation. Father Yah, give me the wisdom. Give me the knowledge. Give me the strength. Give me the courage to avoid those things, to overcome those things. Thank you, Father. Give me faith well beyond human understanding. These are the things we need to be asking for. These are the things we need to be doing. And you cannot act a certain way when you have these things. You cannot do certain things when you have these things. And then you'll begin to touch to understand why we want nothing to do with unholy things or unclean things, and why we stop making excuses for the unclean things in our lives. And we want to go to the extreme to please our Creator, hallelujah. To the extreme to please Him. We want nothing to do with mind-altering substances. We want nothing to do with unholiness on any level. We want nothing to do with causing our brother to sin. We don't want to be responsible. We want to be watchmen, where we're warning them and we're telling them in love, because we love them. We're letting them know. That's what a watchman's supposed to be, and that's what we're called to be as believers, watchmen, and to make disciples. Not to enable people in their wickedness like so many people do today, because they don't want to offend them or hurt them. No. No. Let the Rahadah Kodesh, the set-apart spirit, speak to you. Let him speak to you. Those that are suffering out there, those that are going through trials, Yahweh will prevail. Choose the right side. Choose the right. He's already prevailed. He's already won. You just got to make that decision what side you want to be on. It's a lot of it's a test of faith. And I'm not saying the test is from Yah. But we got to choose the right side. We got to prevail. Yes, Father. Thank you. Thank you. Hallelujah. Hallelujah. I pray this message is helping you. And I pray you're going to go look beyond just the physical, I'm keeping out or I'm doing that, and get more into the, well, how's my attitude about this and how's my attitude about that? And I can pray you feel Yah's presence and His love. You look at the birds, they don't know where their food's coming from, but Yahweh takes care of them. And they could fly and they could twerp and they could be happy. As the sun comes up, they're singing. Hallelujah. Hallelujah. And then you look at man digging themselves in deeper holes every single day because of their trying to cover up the sin of the previous day. They're not waking up singing. So we need to prevail. Hallelujah. Thank you, Father Yah. Thank you. Thank you. May we all get to that holy place, that set apart place, that cleansing place in Yeshua's name. Everybody have a blessed day out there. Yah be with you this day and always. Hallelujah and shalom, shalom.
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4: She said, Roger, go and do your ministry. Well, I did, but in the meantime, but I still felt I needed to be with her. So I was for 6 months, and that was a witness to others, but not in this. That wasn't my purpose. And so she said, at the end, go and do the ministry God's called you. So I'm really continuing in what the Lord will increase, whatever, the ministry in prayer. And
5: did I meet her when you were on here years ago?
4: No. Okay. Her name was Marjorie. And it's you're working through, and I met other widowers. We've been talking, and it's a process, of course, the absence, and it's a whole new life change, as many of you know who have experienced that. But the strength and the stamina, and when I wake up every morning, the day I can carry on is because I'm saying, Lord, guide me today. I need, you know, you've taken the help meet at this time from me. And when I say help meet, and she was my best counselor as I was pastoring years ago. She would motion with her hand, you know, after the second or third closing of the, so after the service, she'd say, you know, Roger, you could have maybe stopped then. I said, well, that's great. So what I did, the Holy Spirit said, write a message, listen to Marjorie. I put that message on my door going out of my office. So listen to Marjorie. So that's the type of help meet
5: Did you ever finish that story, though, where the Lord spoke to you and said, you're not listening to me?
4: Yeah, well,
5: what were you not listening about?
4: Well, apparently I had a lot of prayer requests and needs as a pastor, and I just kept talking, and it was like, stop, you haven't listening. You're not listening to my answers, if you will. So with Marjorie, it's a process, being a widow in that time, where we shared our life together. We shared a lot of, you know, all of it, including ministry and foster care and all of that.
5: You adopted children?
4: We foster care. We didn't adopt them.
5: Well, that's the same
4: thing.
5: And
4: one of them is a pastor up in Berlin, New Hampshire.
5: Oh, come on.
4: I'll be visiting Corey. We're connected. He's in his 40s now.
5: You going to see him this summer, maybe?
4: Yeah, I plan to. He's up in Berlin, New Hampshire.
5: Oh, New Hampshire.
4: Assembly of God up there.
5: Live free or die.
4: Yeah, we're going to be up there, and his sister, Amanda's in New York and Plattsburgh, so I'll be visiting them. But just to finish up with, in this ongoing process, you know, I'm reminded of my wife. I have memories, and I, you know, got things that I don't need that we've had shared together, and some things I'll keep. But the whole emphasis is, Lord, guide me through all of this time, in this morning, and to be honest with you, there's a time of mourning. He said there's mourning in the evening, but there's joy in the morning. And the joy of the Lord is our strength. In Galatians 5, I mentioned, love, joy, peace, that's the joy of God. So it's a process. I'm still working with it. And it's the opposite is you get depressed and you pull into yourself and you shut the blinds and such. That's not what the Lord has called me to do.
5: Yeah.
4: And I'm blessed with it.
5: Yeah.
4: I know that doesn't answer all of the questions that people may have, but we all walk through it, but I'm not alone.
5: Yeah. Pretty amazing.
4: I have good friends who just come and pray along and pray with me, men and women. And so it's like a new lifestyle. It's a new new daily life, sure. But it's good.
5: Let me ask you this. So you have these prayer stations. You set them up at events.
4: We have two now in Fort Pierce.
5: Fort Pierce. And are you going to bring the equipment up north this summer?
4: Well, I did. I went north for 1 month in October to the burial, my Marjorie's burial in Gilmanton, New Hampshire, where she was born, and we had family and friends there, and I took with me a number of prayer station packages, and I gave the pastors I knew there and along the way in Carolinas and up in New Hampshire and Vermont. And I would encourage, and I've been encouraging pastors and leaders, that's a ministry you can do out. It's outreach ministry. Put it out next to your church. Go down, find a spot, put up a prayer station, get some intercessors, get some people who are called to pray, and just begin standing there and let people come by and ask, may I pray for you? we've had, as I said, thousands of people come through. We stopped counting, and many will not respond, but those who do, that's the time that the Lord would use you and me.
5: Well, as I said, you know, you go into a restaurant and you can proselytize, you know, and ask really a question you haven't really earned the privilege of. Oh, do you believe in Jesus? Because I do this. And it's like, well, you're jumping over to people. Whereas if you say, okay, hi, waitress or waiter, we're going to pray over our food. Do you have any needs, anyone you want us to pray for?
4: Yeah.
5: All of a sudden they're crying, oh, my father's got cancer, or, you know, we don't have the money, but my son's eligible to go to college. We need the funding, whatever it might be. Yeah. And usually people have something that they would appreciate, whether they believe or not. And it's, would you agree with this as a former pastor? At least it's a step forward that they are making. Because I was told when I was younger, if you take one step towards Jesus, he'll take, you know, 100 steps towards you. So isn't it really an act of faith, to a degree, to say, yes, I'd like prayer?
4: Yes, absolutely. It's an openness of the, it's an openness in their natural, in their a human spirit that's ready to receive. And in their mind, they're ready to receive it. And that's, man, that's deepening the Lord wants to fill. And you use the word proselytize. Maybe many don't know that word proselytize. I use witnessing.
5: Yes.
4: Because not everybody is just to identify. I don't use the word proselytize. It might be
5: proselytizing.
4: It's a witnessing,
5: it's
4: really.
5: That's a pejorative term, which, by the way, means a negative term. people think, because it means you're being overly aggressive or assertive. Of course, Jesus, the Bible does say God has chosen the foolishness of preaching. I think it was Paul said that. God has chosen the foolishness of preaching. It also says somewhere else in the scripture, be a fool for Christ. When you see somebody on the street corner, or a guy like you or me, with a little prayer station or whatever, and people go, oh, well, here's one of those. I was there one time. Oh, there's those Jesus freaks. Oh, my word, there's another Jesus freak. Well, you know, hey, there's a guy who says the world's going to end. Turn to Jesus. And you know, we got a guy in town here who does that out on Route 60 and 58th. And he's an African-American man who was very successful in business. And then later in life, he says, you know, he's got his wife and six kids and said, I want you to go and preach the gospel. He's got himself a megaphone. And
4: we're all called to different, with different callings. And look, the if the callings of the Holy Spirit is empowered, and whether it may look odd to you or to me, and we don't, you know, if that's his calling, we don't have a prayer station in every city, every town, and I'm asking, why not, Lord? It's we're called to pray for one another, but not everybody's called. Some are called and they're disobedient, or they're not moving in that area, and I'm not judging them. I'm just saying, God is calling you even to work with us on Saturday morning in Fort Pierce from 8 to 1, and whenever that time is, you can put in, give us a call, give you my number. Can I do that now?
5: Yeah, please.
4: It's 802, which is in Vermont, but I have my cell phone is from there.
5: 802-338-6552. 6552. That's okay, you're going to be an 802.
4: 338-6552. Put it down. Give me a call.
5: Now, on the internet, how do they find you?
4: You can, R-A, my last name, Couture, R-A-C-O-U-T-U-R-E at gmail.com. And I'll respond. We'd love to have you come in. If you want to, hey, is that something for me? Well, step into the water and see if it's the right temperature for you. Come down for an hour. See if the Lord's calling you to do that.
5: What's that accent you have? Does that mean?
4: Well, I'm from New Hampshire.
5: New Hampshire.
4: I park my car in a parking lot.
5: Park the car in Harvard Yard.
4: But I'm losing that. Interestingly, my parents, both French Canadians, and they spoke in French and they wanted me to answer in English because they could learn that language when we were in New Hampshire.
5: Roger Couture.
4: Couture.
5: Isn't that a French term?
4: It is. Roger Couture,
5: Sir, you speak fluent French?
4: No, I had 9 years of French in the school.
5: Say glory to the Lord Jesus.
4: Don't test me in all my French vocabulary.
5: Well, say something about the Lord.
4: Hallelujah.
5: No, come on.
4: Le Seigneur, le bon Dieu, le Seigneur, let me see. Well,
5: I can say it in Spanish.
4: I haven't used it.
5: Gloria, Señor Jesús. So, Gloria, Señor Jesús. That's Espanol.
4: Le parole de Jésus-Christ est pour mon vie.
5: All right.
4: The gospel of Christ is for my life.
5: We'll continue to prosper in the things of the Lord. And, you know, you live in a facility. What are they called?
4: It's a 55 plus. It's
5: 55
4: late,
5: plus.
4: Late Park. And
5: they serve you and meals people, every day. So you're not after. You're not doing this for filthy lucre. You're not begging for money.
4: I'm paying my share.
5: What does it cost to get one of those things? One of those tents.
4: Online, you could go online and look. I think it starts at around $3,000 up.
5: That depending much?
4: Is, would you have two meals provided in?
5: No. The tents.
4: The prayer stations. The tents. The different prices.
5: What's the least amount if you wanted to get started with just a little?
4: I don't have the dollar signs. I don't want to mislead people. I would encourage you to Nick Savoca, get hold of. I can give you information.
5: Well, let's have him call you again. What's your phone number?
4: 802-338-338-6552. 6552. The person is Ron Setcher, he's the son-in-law.
5: All right, well, I'll call you.
4: And they can call me, and I can put you in contact with
5: them. All right.
4: As a prayer station, we give out information you could follow up on with those who provide the equipment.
5: Yeah.
4: And that would be a good place to start.
5: All right. Well, thank you for coming up, driving all the way up here to see me today. I know you have an appointment to get to. I hope I haven't made it too late for you. And so, Roger, God bless you and be with you. And
4: thanks.
5: May his face to shine upon you.
4: Thank you, Rhett.
5: Thank you.
4: We just bless your ministry, and we pray for the ministries that come across our heart every week at the prayer station. We take time for that, and that's why you've got some funds, because we're praying for you and others
5: to
4: bring the Word of God in the airways. God bless you. Thank you so much.
5: Thank you. Tune in again Monday at 3 a.m., 7 a.m., or 3 p.m. I'm your host, Rhett Palmer, and this is A New Day.
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1: Faith is that confidence for what you do not yet see, and the assurance of it, that it is going to happen. 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

0: Welcome to 15 Minutes in the Word with New York Times bestselling author Joyce Meyer. On today's program, Joyce will be teaching from her series, Trust God and Do Good. The answer to everything is that simple. Trust God and do good. It's so freeing to believe God has everything under control, because that means we can spend less time worrying and more time trying to help others. Now, here's Joyce with today's teaching.
1: Psalm 37, verse 1, fret not yourself. We have any fretters here in the congregation today? Fret not yourself because of evildoers, neither be envious against those who work unrighteousness, that which is not upright or in right standing with God, for they shall soon be cut down like the grass and wither as the green herb. In other words, we don't need to be concerned about all the stuff that's going on in the world today. I mean, we want to pray about it. We want to do anything that God asks us to do, but it's not going to do us one bit of good to worry about it, because God is still in control and he has a divine plan that nobody can put a stop to. God is going to take care of us as long as we do what verse 3 says. Trust, lean on, rely on, and be confident in the Lord and do good. Two things. Trust God and do good. Now, I think this is a very important message, and I was so thrilled many years ago when God showed me this, that trusting God is one thing, but we're partners with God, and when we're trusting him, we don't just sit around passively waiting for God to do everything while we do nothing. We don't want to just make up stuff ourselves and do it. Amen. We'll just say that was God clapping, okay? We don't want to just make up stuff ourselves and do it, but we want, as we trust God, we should say, God, anything you want me to do, you show me, and I'll do it. And many times you'll find that while you're waiting for your breakthrough, God is going to use you to help bring breakthrough in somebody else's life. Now, I'm going to say it again. Many times while you're waiting for your breakthrough, you're waiting for God to do something in your life that you cannot do, God wants to use you to help bring breakthrough to somebody else who cannot help themselves. It's always amazed me how I can be in a situation where I cannot help myself, but God will anoint me to go help somebody else. It's like, well, God, if I can help them, why can't I help me? Because that's not God's plan. He wants us reaching out to one another. It's so powerful when we grow in God to the point where we can get ourselves off of our minds and not just constantly be thinking about us, and actually purposely look for somebody else to be a blessing to. If you have a problem, I can give you a 100% guaranteed answer for breakthrough. Trust God and do good. Trust God and do good. Now, I got this idea about these medicine bottles because I like visual things. And it's very clear that the Word of God is medicine for our souls. We know how to take medicine for our physical body, but we need to see the Word of God for how powerful it is. Don't ever just read a chapter in the Bible a day just to do your duty and check that off your list. Go to the Word of God like it really is. It's Jesus. It's the will of God. It's instructions for how to have a great life. Don't even bother reading it if you don't intend to do it. But when we want a change in our life, anybody in here who wants a change in your life, if you're serious about wanting a change in your life, that may mean that there's going to have to be a change in you. You see, we're welcome to have a miracle and get our life changed, but what about when God says, well, I'd rather change you first? Because, you know, a lot of our problems are our own fault. You know that? Last night I prayed for people that were sick or who had pain in their body. People who had something physically wrong with them. And there was 85% of the people that stood up. Now, it's obvious that it's not God's will for that many people in the body of Christ to be sick and not feel good. We need energy. Amen? We need to get up in the morning and feel good and be determined from the time we put our feet on the floor that the devil's not going to walk all over us and that God is going to use us to help somebody else. So when we prayed, we're trusting God. But then I said, how many of you already know that you don't really take good care of yourself? At least 70% of the 85% put their hand up. Now, God is a miracle-working God, but we can't just trust Him. We also need to do the right thing. And I actually believe today, and I'm telling you this sincerely, I am concerned about the way that people don't take care of themselves. I mean, is making more money really worth killing yourself? I mean, is staying up till 12, 1 o'clock in the morning to watch the end of that already stupid TV show? I remember one night years ago where Dave and I, you stayed up with me, I think. We stayed up until like 12 o'clock in the morning watching this goofy dinosaur movie called Baby, and it was about a little baby, looked like a cardboard dinosaur. And you know, we get into this stuff, and hey, I enjoy watching something good on TV, but I'm just saying, don't give up your sleep for it. Thank you for your interest. Anyway, I'm not teaching on good health today, but I'm just saying, we can't just trust God. We got to say, now God, is there anything that you need me to change to cooperate? So it's trust God and do good. But the Word of God is medicine. It's no different than like if I have a headache and I go take an aspirin. When I have jealousy or greed or anger, I can go to the Word of God and I can take some medicine. And it's amazing, like if I'm really mad at somebody and I know it's wrong and I want to get over it, sometimes I can't just get over it. I have to take my medicine. And so I will go, and I know the Word well enough, I can open it up to 5, 6, 7 scriptures about anger, and the Word will literally calm me down. Amen? And so we have one prescription, though, well, actually two, that fixes everything. And the first one is trust God. I don't care what kind of problem you have, the answer is trust God. No matter what your problem is, if you're worried about your kids, trust God. If you're worried about finances, trust God. And do good. Tithe and give. Uh-oh, I don't want to talk about that. I just want God. I just want a miracle. I need a financial miracle. Well, what if you need a financial breakthrough and you say, God, is there anything I can do? And He says, yeah, give this and thus and so money that you've got set aside for this, just sow that as a seed. All right, I won't talk about giving your money away very long. I know that makes the crowd nervous. Can I tell you something? Giving is one of the best things that we can possibly do for ourselves. I mean, it is the best thing that you can do for yourself. And let me tell you something. God's not ever trying to take anything away from you. He's only trying to put you in a position where He can get more to you. So I'm going to trust God, and I'm going to do good. We don't have a problem that trusting God won't fix. And then follow it up with some do good, and you got a great package. Now, just for the sake of those who haven't been here, maybe those who you haven't seen any of this on TV yet, this is a prescription for trust from Dr. Jesus, and it's prescribed to whosoever. You can take as many as you need for as long as you need, and you can have unlimited refills on this. You don't even have to call the doctor to get this one refilled. You can have as much

0: and rewards in heaven. But you know, in order to trust God, there's something you got to do first, and that's decide to cast your care. Because worry and trust just don't work. They kind of cancel each other out. Did you ever try to trust God while you worry at the same time? I have. Dave lives by the scripture, cast your care. Everything for him is cast your care. And he didn't just learn that overnight. He learned it by going through things and finally coming to the point where he just realized that worrying was not going to solve anything. Have any of you ever solved your problem worrying about it? So I wish that I had a little magic thing that I could preach to you and say, now, if you hear this, you'll never worry again. But the truth is I don't think we will ever stop worrying until we come to the point where we realize that we are just not smart enough to solve our own problems. And that no matter how much we worry about them, which means to revolve them over and over and around in your mind, that no matter how much we do, that is not going to solve our problems. You say, well, I can't help it. I just worry. Don't say you can't help it. Just say, with God's help, I can do whatever he wants me to do. If God tells us not to worry, then there must be a way that we can learn how to live and not worry. Some parents think it's their duty to worry about their kids. You don't even think you're a good parent if you don't worry about your kids. Well, if you just spent 25% of the time worrying, trusting God, he would take care of them. We have 4 grown children and 11 grandchildren, and I spent time worrying about my kids. I thought some of them would never leave home. And then if they did, I didn't know what they were going to do because I didn't think they could take care of themselves. And you know what? It's really comical when I look back now and see how God just worked everything out that I thought was such a problem. I mean, they're all serving God. All 11 of my grandchildren are serving God. 5 of my grandchildren are here this weekend. And
1: 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Let go of trying to figure everything out and let God be God. Take a deep breath and relax, because God really does have everything under control. He wants our help doing what he does, so pay attention to where he's leading. Psalm 37:3 says this, "Trust in the Lord and do good. Dwell in the land and enjoy safe pasture."
0: Well, I hope that you feel that I'm a partner in your life by teaching you the Word of God. 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

0: 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We are delighted that you joined us for today's broadcast. Our prayer is for the Word of God to transform you into the image of our Lord and Savior, Jesus Christ, while simultaneously causing you to triumph everywhere the soles of your feet shall tread. Now let's get into the Word with Apostle Trevor Banks.
1: The king said, heat it up 7 times. Hotter. 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

0: for what God has. Yeah. 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You're supposed to be cooking on 450. You got it on 150. Now cook that meat. So we see that Elijah, after this, he comes, he's out on Mount Carmel, and Ahab takes off toward Jezreel. And Elijah, when it starts to rain, here's just another little nugget I like to always put out. Elijah postured himself. He put his head between his knees. He took his eyes off of the environment. Yes. Oftentimes, you can't go by what you are seeing. You got to close that off, shut that down, and see what you see in your spirit. Hear what you hear in your spirit, man. God will talk to you. Amen. And when those that falseness is shut down, it'll become real clear what God is saying. And Elijah told him, go. And he went. And then Elijah ran from the top of Mount Carmel and ran down the mountain and overtook the chariot. Right? Overtook the chariot in a driving rainstorm. I'm sure mud everywhere, just raining hard. And he overtook the chariot for 14 miles. Think about it, 14 miles he outran the chariot pulled by horses. Pulled by horses, he outruns it under the mantle and anointing of the prophet. And he gets to the gate of Jezreel. And he's there waiting when the chariot comes up. Now, he's slain all these prophets, right? Israel says they're turning back to God. And Ahab goes in and tells Jezebel what happened, and Jezebel sends a word to Elijah. Tell the prophet, I am not the queen if he's not like one of these that he has slain by this time tomorrow. All right, here we have a shift. I can see somebody getting discouraged. You done just turned the nation back there. You done killed all these folk. See, some people don't understand the anointing. People that minister under the anointing. Because when you come out from under the anointing, you need to go to sleep. I'm just going to put it that way. Some people don't understand what it is when you travel to Africa and you minister and you these plane rides and all this, and you're under the anointing, and you know people getting saved and sick bodies healed, all kinds of things happening. You're shifting the dimensions and territories, and then you come back, and then all of a sudden it lifts. And your body, it takes time to recover. So if you don't understand this process, you can get discouraged. And when you understand it, you can prepare mentally for it. You're going to be on a plane for 25, 26 hours. That's not a vacation. Especially if you're tall and you ain't got leg room. Look at somebody tell them, no more coach. But do you understand? So Elijah, take all these things into consideration. He's outrun this thing under the anointing. And I mean, everything going his way. And then this word comes. A sorcery. It's not just somebody threatening you. That's a sorcery. There's a spirit behind that thing. And Elijah was not a man of fear. Amen. He was not a man to give in to run for his life and hide and all that stuff. He was obeying God. He was in the presence of God. But this thing struck him. Yes. Two ways we look at this. It struck him and he ran because he was right there surrounded. And he ran to preserve his life. But he also, I believe, ultimately he ran because what he was carrying had not been transferred. You tell somebody you better pick and choose your fights. I ain't scared nobody. Well, you get beat down by. So sometimes that's the problem. You ain't scared. It's not a matter of being scared of somebody. It's a matter of what you're carrying. And who's going to benefit or who's going to be influenced or impacted by that if you lose it? If you compromise it? If it dies with you? So Elijah thought, oh, no. He got to get out of there. And he's discouraged now because, you know, the nation's supposed to have turned back to God. This thing's supposed to have shifted. But God had another way. And Elijah wanted to die. I mean, depression hit him hard. So he lay up under the juniper tree, right? Now I already see y'all way ahead of the day. Yeah, and he got the cage. Just stay with me. He lay up under the juniper tree and wanted to die. But here's where God began to take over. Now, initially, the ravens, natural birds, who God shifted their nature for a season, brought them food. But see, the natural food wasn't going to suffice now. So see, it went from a prophetic word to a preceding word. Because the preceding word is where the angels take the prophetic word. Say, okay, now this thing about to get real. So when Elijah wakes up, an angel is there. Taps him on the shoulder, wakes him up and says, arise, eat and drink. Okay, what he's got? He's got a cake that's baked on the coals and water. I believe that cake was not, you know, from the fields, but that it was angel food. It was the bread of heaven. The angel brought something to him. Because in this juncture, what you have is not going to suffice. Here's where heaven gets involved. Are y'all ready for heaven to really get involved? So he eats and he goes back to sleep. And the angel wakes him again and says, eat and drink for the journey. From here is too great for you. In other words, this thing is about to shift on you. It's not a natural journey anymore. I'm about to take you outside yourself. I'm about to do some stuff that if it weren't told you, you wouldn't believe it was happening. I'm about to do some stuff. Yeah, you feel like you want to die and you're discouraged, but here's where I'm going to shift everything. Come on, tell somebody, here's where heaven gets involved. Heaven has always been monitoring you, keeping you, guarding you, blessing you with the natural things. But get ready for the supernatural. Get ready for heaven to intercept your timeline. Get involved in your stuff. Well, you ain't gonna have no explanation for it. So for 40 days and 40 nights, he went in the strength of that food, the angel food, to the place of Horeb where he was empty. Horeb means desolation. He had to become desolate. In those 40 days, he had to become empty of himself. Amen. That's what people are afraid a lot of times. To empty themselves. To lay down their agenda. Yes. To stop relying solely on your gift. Amen. And allow God to develop the character that's necessary for this next move. He went to Horeb. Horeb means desolation. So Elijah was desolate now. Elijah says, God says, what are you doing here, Elijah? I'm the only one left. I was jealous for you. I'm the only one left standing. God says, no, I got 7,000, hadn't bowed. I'm going to release them at a point in time. So God begins to show, and we know the story, God begins to show Elijah. He wasn't in the wind, wasn't in the earthquake, wasn't in the fire, but he's in the still, small voice. He was showing Elijah something different. This move that's coming is different. It's not your usual church move. Matter of fact, the people God will use is going to be different. Amen. He go use the Joshuas and the Calebs, but he going to use a whole lot of other people that you might not expect him to use. And so Elijah, what are we at here? So here, Where did I stop at? Horeb, right, Horeb. Desolation. Desolation. He's emptied out. God says, I'm not going to let you die. As a matter of fact, I'm not finished with you. Amen. See, it's not your age that matters. It's your assignment. Yeah. Amen. So no matter how you might feel some mornings you get up, just say, no, my assignment ain't over yet. So I know that enemy ain't taking me out. God ain't through with me yet. I got plenty more work to do. Some of y'all, God going to keep you young up into your 90s. Some going to break 100 and still be going for the Lord. Amen. Tell somebody it ain't over yet. You better stop counting people out. There's an eternal seed of renewal in you. Somebody going to get that one day. And watch, everything going to change about you. Youthfulness. So Elijah is told, I want you to go back and anoint Elisha, anoint the king of Syria, and anoint Jehu. All right? And they're going to finish what I began in you. Right? And so he's given that assignment. He goes back, and we see where, in one of those chapters, where he drops his mantle on Elisha. Yes. Elisha leaves his family and serves him for, actually, I think it's 14 years. That Elisha served him. And so now we see Elisha and Elijah. Elijah has established a school of prophets, schools in different areas. But Elisha is his companion, is serving. See, you got a lot of people that are prophetic, but they're not following very closely.
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3: To whomever, toward whomever you feel resentment, bitterness, hostility, anger, malice, you have a deep desire to get vengeance, I want to tell you that it is a sin against God. I don't care what they've done. You have no right scripturally, biblically, theologically to hold that. You can't have resentment in your life or bitterness or anger without it spilling over on others. And they hurt as a result of it. Now the question is, how do we deal with this personally?
4: Do you wrestle with anger, bitterness, or an unforgiving spirit? Today on In Touch, the teaching ministry of Dr. Charles Stanley, you'll hear about why those attitudes are deadly to a believer's spiritual growth and maturity. Learn how to remove destructive hindrances to your walk with the Lord in part two of Freedom from Bondage.
3: When Paul wrote the book of Ephesians, he wrote the book to a group of people. And one of those problems that they had was a problem that oftentimes is experienced by people today and don't even realize it, or if it is there, they refuse to acknowledge, they just repress it. That is, it's not there. If it's there and they realize it, they suppress it, they don't want to deal with it. And so one of those situations is found in Ephesians chapter 4, and if you'll turn there, and let's read two verses, verses 31 and 32. There is a basic form of bondage which results in the actions that Paul mentions here in this 31st verse. So he says in verse 31, "Let all bitterness and wrath and anger and clamor and slander be put away from you, along with all malice. And be kind one to another, tender-hearted, forgiving each other, just as God in Christ has also forgiven you." Now, when you and I think about a forgiving spirit, he says, let it be put away from you. That is, put it away. And you see, he says that's garbage. Bitterness and resentment and all of these things. And you see, when you grow up with this, years and years and years in your life of this kind of thing, and you repress it, that means you deny it's there. You suppress it, you accept the fact that it's there, but you don't want to deal with it. Listen, no counselor can ever help anybody who represses the truth or suppresses the truth. So, for example, here's what I want you to see. Here are children who grew up in a home where the parents have rejected them. And the kids, I'm not saying the parents intended to, but the kids grow up and they're hostile. And they're angry. Oh, they're bitter and they're resentful. So here's what Satan does. Satan says, now look, what you do is you just push that down. Just keep it down there, because after all, that is your father or your mother, and you're not supposed to feel that way. And since you're not supposed to feel that way, you don't feel that way, so you just repress it. No, I don't feel angry. Right beneath the surface of our consciousness, you can get bitter and angry and resentful toward God and live with that all of your life. And you know what happens? It all takes its toll in your physical, spiritual, mental, and emotional life. So you see, we have to be honest with ourselves. And sometimes it is very painful for us to admit that in our life, in our attitude, we may have an unforgiving spirit. As we said before, it's easy to say that I'm disillusioned or I've been disappointed. It is more difficult to say I have an unforgiving spirit toward my employer, my father, my mother, or whatever it might be. Now listen, what makes it worse is if that person dies, there's almost a frightening futility about the fact that you can't ever settle that situation, but you can. I want to show you how. Now listen very carefully. Here's the basis of a forgiving spirit. The basis of a forgiving spirit is that Jesus Christ, the Savior, died for sin. Look, if you will, in chapter 2 of 1 John. 1 John chapter 2. I want to ask you a question now. And when he says here, "My little children, I'm writing these things to you that you may not sin. If anyone sins, we have an advocate." That is, he is the attorney who stands in our place. Jesus Christ the righteous. And then verse 2. Verse 2 says, "And he," that is Jesus himself, is present tense, the propitiation or the sacrifice or the payment for our sins, and not for ours only, but also for those of what? The whole world. Did Jesus Christ die for the sins of the whole world according to 1 John chapter 2? Yes, he did. Did he die for your sins? Past, present, and future. Did he die for the sins of those who've wronged you? All right, when Jesus Christ went to the cross and he died, he paid the penalty for all your sin. Amen? Did he pay the penalty for the sin of the person who wronged you? Are you sure about that? That is the person who really set you up and just wiped you out. You mean that Jesus died for their sin? Then let me ask you a question. That is, he paid the penalty for their sins. So in God's eyes, if they're willing to accept the Lord Jesus Christ, your enemy has been forgiven according to the cross. Amen? Amen? Then let me ask you a question. Why do you keep holding against them something they've been forgiven for? What I'm saying is this. You and I have forsaken all rights to hold bitterness and resentment toward anybody, because what we'll have to say is, Even though Jesus died for your sin of gossip, you've ruined my reputation, even though Jesus forgave you and he paid the penalty, I want some more payment. The Bible says, owe no man anything but to love one another. Listen, no one should be in debt to you and me. Tear up the papers of indebtedness toward those who wronged you. Jesus paid the penalty. If he paid the penalty, who am I to require and execute vengeance and require judgment and payment for sin which has already been atoned for in the precious, wonderful, sinless body of the Lord Jesus Christ? I have to give up all my rights to hold grudges and resentment and bitterness toward anybody anywhere on the face of the earth. He has never refused to forgive you. You know why? Because listen, he did it once, at one time, once and for all, 2,000 years ago. And since that moment, the river of God's forgiving love has been flowing unhindered in this world to any and all who are able and willing and ready to receive the love of God. You and I are to live in the state of forgiveness. Not being forgiven, I'm not talking about that kind of forgiveness, but I mean forgiving toward others. And this is a day of rights, but I want to tell you, my friend, when you received the Lord Jesus Christ as your personal Savior, you gave up your rights to defend Big I. We gave up our rights to defend ourselves. We are vulnerable to this wicked world in which we live, but we are safe in the grace of the living Christ because, listen, we are walking in the midst of the flow of God's eternal and continuous, unalterable, unhindered forgiveness. We are forgiven children. We're forgiven members of the body. How can a forgiven member of the body allow the love of God to flow through them when they have plugged it all up with an unforgiving spirit that is expressing itself in bitterness and hostility because Big I has been injured? It doesn't even fit. It doesn't match up. And what Paul is saying in this passage, he says, look, he says, do away with all that. Look, if you will, in 1 John chapter 2, and look over, if you will, in verse 9. He says, the one who says he's in the light and yet hates his brother or is resentful or bitter toward them, he's in darkness. That is, he thinks he knows the truth, but he doesn't know the truth. The one who loves his brother is abiding in the light. And watch this. There's no cause of stumbling in him, which says, if you and I have an unforgiving spirit toward anybody, then you and I are a stumbling block to those who know us. He says, if a fellow's walking in the light, loving his brother, there's no cause of stumbling in him. And the implication is, therefore, if I have an unforgiving spirit toward my brother, then I become a stumbling block. Verse 11. But one who hates or is resentful or bitter toward his brother or sister is in the darkness, walks in the darkness, doesn't know where he's going because the darkness has blinded his eyes, which says, an unforgiving spirit distorts our perspective about things. When you have an unforgiving spirit, you can't see things as they are. And there's so many people who are fighting each other and their families and in the, with their employers and employees and all the things that go on because defending big I love this self-pity. Gonna have one more pound of flesh, forgetting that the Bible says that God the Father placed upon the Lord Jesus Christ in his perfectly sinless body all the guilt, all the penalty, all the sin of all humanity, eternity past as long as man has lived, from the Garden of Eden all the way to the end of it all. God placed on him the penalty. He has already paid the penalty. What I'm saying is, I want another trial. I want him tried again. I want him prosecuted again. I want the jury on my side because we're going, listen, he's going to pay again. And you and I know that's not scriptural. No way for it to be scriptural. What am I saying? To whomever, toward whomever you feel resentment, bitterness, hostility, anger, malice, you have a deep desire to get vengeance. I want to tell you that it is a sin against God. I don't care what they've done. You have no right scripturally, biblically, theologically to hold that. I'm not saying, as I said before, if you're in a situation where that your very life is threatened, you may have to get out of the situation to save your physical life. But that doesn't even give you a right to be bitter and resentful. Be ye kind one toward another, not except for those who do the following six things. Be ye kind one toward another, tender-hearted, sensitive, compassionate, pliable, able to perceive things as they are. Listen, oftentimes when people wrong us, you know why they wrong us? And you know pastors get this all the time. And I've seen this happen. It's happened to me. It's happened to every pastor. We're the objects of people's hostility toward God because we represent him in some fashion or form. We're the objects of their resentment toward God. And I've had people in my life, as every pastor would testify, who want to hurl their vengeance and hurl their anger and hurl their hostility toward a man of God because they're angry at God and he's the next thing that reminds them of him. And the problem is, the tragedy is they don't even know what they're doing. And that's the tragedy. They're wrecking their life. You see, you can't have resentment. You can't have resentment in your life or bitterness or anger without it spilling over on others. When you're bitter, listen, you cause a blight to everybody close to you. When you're angry, the acid of that just spills over on other people and they hurt as a result of it. Now the question is, how do we deal with this personally? You say, well, he says, put it away. How do you put it away? So I want to give you just two or three things. Jot them down if you will. First of all, I have to acknowledge honestly that I am resentful or bitter. Now you say, well, suppose that person is passed on, because this is a question I get lots of times. But suppose it's my grandfather or grandmother and they harmed me or whatever it might be. Doesn't make any difference. It's all the same. So dead or alive, the answer is the same. Watch this. First of all, I acknowledge that is the way I feel. I'm not just hurt. I have an unforgiving spirit, God. So I confess it to him. I acknowledge that I have it. I confess it to him. Thirdly, I own it as my feeling. This isn't something somebody did to me. I own this feeling. This is a feeling that I personally own. Fourthly, I acknowledge my responsibility to deal with it. I assume my responsibility to deal with it. Isn't somebody else's responsibility? It doesn't make any difference how wrong they may be. That's not the issue. The issue is I have the feelings. I'm the one who's bitter. I'm resentful. I have the unforgiving spirit. I assume the responsibility for dealing with this unforgiving spirit in that person. Then, having done that, I get myself two chairs. I sit in one of them, put the other one in front of me. I sit the other person in that chair. You say, but suppose it's my grandfather and he's been dead 15 years. Sit him in the chair. Let's say it's your wife. Sit her in the chair very gently. Let's say it's your husband. You put him in there very gently. Or a child. You seat him in the chair. Now, they're not really there physically, but they're there emotionally and spiritually in your thinking. Let's say it was really the truth. What you feel, they really did it. They really just wiped you out. So you say to them, I want you to know that I have felt bitterness and resentment or hostility or whatever you felt toward you. I want you to know also that because the Lord Jesus Christ died on the cross for my sin and your sin, that I confess that I have no right to hold this against you. And so I'm releasing my feeling. I'm releasing my attitude. I choose today to forgive you and to be forgiving toward you. And I will hold this against you no more. I choose, I make a decision. I choose today to forgive you for that. I will hold it against you no more. Even if it comes up in my memory, I won't hold it against you because I'm forgiving you on the basis of which I was forgiven by the blood of Jesus. And I know as He's forgiven me, He's forgiven you. So I know that from God's perspective, you've already been forgiven. And so I'm forgiving you for the way I've been treated. And from this point on, I will hold it against you no more. And so what do? I choose by an act of my will, verbally and with my spirit, to forgive the other person. And by faith, I accept the fact that it is a finished and completed act based not on my feelings, but the fact that God has forgiven me, He has forgiven the other person, and because they're forgiven from God's perspective, I don't have any rights to hold anything against them. If it is something that person has done to you that you need to go to them, and they're aware of it, and maybe situation is such that you may need to go to them, but most of the time, and the reason I just leave that little out here is because I want to say this very clearly. You should never go to your parents and tell them things like that because it would wipe them out. You see, so many mistakes they made, they don't even realize it. If you were to go to your parents and say, after 30 years, well, Father, 30 years ago, you absolutely destroyed my self-image. But I want you to know that today, and give him all the details of what he did to you and all the suffering. Today I want you to know you're forgiven. No, I say that to simply say, only with exception should you go to the person. We're to be forgiving toward those other people. Sometimes, if you went to every person and tried to settle up, you'd go to somebody that you thought felt something that had never even crossed their mind. And it would be a total shock to them. So you have to be very careful if you're to go to a person and say to them, I want you to know that I want to settle up something between us. Sometimes, but most of the time, you and God settle it. And if you and God settle it, it is amazing how God will work in the other person's life. But I want to say to you, don't go to someone like your parents and just dump all the garbage. Even if they knew what they were doing, I believe that's very unwise. Listen, if you put them in the chair and you're forgiving toward them, as far as God is concerned, it is settled. As far as you're concerned, its effect on you, it is settled. And then let God deal with the other person in His own timing. Most of us, many of you, for example, who are fine, wonderful Christians, you grew up in homes maybe, things happened that you had nothing to do with. And maybe you had to deal with some resentments and bitternesses. You deal with it, but don't go back and dump that on your parents because, first of all, they were probably totally ignorant. They did the best they could. They couldn't have done any better knowing what they knew. And for you to dump that on them will be an absolutely unbearable sense of guilt and burden that you do not want them to carry with them to the grave. And sometimes the reason we do that is because, you know what we're doing? We put them in the chair, but if I go back and dump it on them, I'm getting in one last jab before I've cleaned it up. And I want to say that's not forgiveness. I have to be willing to bear the responsibility. I'm talking about my attitude regardless of what they've done. And my friend, I want to say to you that whoever you are, if you have an unforgiving spirit toward anyone, it is hindering you. It is thwarting God's purpose in your life. It will drain you of your energy, affect you physically, spiritually, mentally. It'll affect you in every facet of your life. And I'll tell you something else it'll do in the church. It closes the door to revival in the church. The free flowing of God's forgiveness must be a reality in our hearts.
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3: God through the cross bridges the gap, and sinful man and holy God come together through the cross of Jesus Christ. Listen to me. Every single thing in the Christian's life will all finally, ultimately go back to the cross. Without the cross, we don't have anything. Not one thing. The only way anyone can make peace with God is by accepting His only begotten Son, Jesus Christ, as their personal Savior. And that's why Jesus said, I am the way, the truth, and the life. No man comes to the Father but by me. Now watch this. Here's the problem. Remember, His righteous, holy God, sinful, rebel, alienated, hostile man, there's only one way to get these two together. And Jesus said, I am the way, the truth, and the life. And what's the way? Here's the way. He says it's the way of the cross. The both arms of the cross stretching forth what to God the Father and sinful man. And God the Father and sinful man meet in the person of Jesus Christ. And that which was warlike, hostility, and conflict becomes oneness in God in Christ Jesus. God takes all the initiative. Man is a responder. It is the gift of forgiveness. It is the gift of a right relationship. It is the gift of peace. It is not the effort of man. It is the response of man. What is man doing? Man is saying, yes, God, I do believe what you said. Yes, Father. Yes, I do surrender. Now, here's the whole issue. If sinful man and holy God are to come together in peace, and a man or a woman is able to have a relationship with God whereby they know that they're going to heaven when they die, that they can walk with Him daily in their life, the only way for that to happen is for God the Father and that person to meet in the person of Jesus Christ. It is the gift of Christ. And that's why we say that there is only one way, not because we are Baptists or Methodists or Presbyterian or anything else. It is because that's what God says. Therefore, being justified by faith, we have peace with God through our Lord Jesus Christ and through none other. There is no other way.
4: Have you received God's gift of forgiveness? You can ask Him today. Learn more about trusting in Jesus Christ for salvation from the penalty of sin at intouch.org. Have you been encouraged by what you heard today? 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

0: When God makes a promise, he never changes his mind. He always does exactly what he says he'll do. And that's a truth that our teacher, Dr. J. Vernon McGee, reminds us of again and again as the Bible Bus continues its journey through Genesis. Welcome to Through the Bible. I'm Steve Schwetz, and once more, we're going to see just how trustworthy God's Word really is. Did you know that this is one of our favorite times of year? This is letter month here at Through the Bible. It's when we pause to celebrate what God is doing in your life as you spend time in His Word. And we certainly love hearing your stories. And here's one from a listener named Dicta, who writes, "Would you please send me another set of Bible bus passes? They're such an easy way to get people into the Word of God. The only thing that can truly change hearts and change our world for the better. I pass them out at work. I work for a very large corporation. In stores, in clinics, I have lots of clinic appointments, and wherever I meet people. People need peace, comfort, wholeness, wisdom, and direction. These can only be found in a relationship with God through Jesus Christ. The recipients are excited to learn they can go through the entire Bible with a teacher. Thank you for all that you do. May God continue to bless and keep your families, your ministry, and you. God willing, I will continue to contribute to the headlights of the Bible bus as it rolls through the dark neighborhoods of the earth, carrying the light of the Word of God." Well, what a joy to hear that. Thank you, Ditka. Thank you for your faithful sowing of seeds by pointing others to God's Word, and for your support that helps keep the Bible bus rolling in more than 250 languages around the world. You know, if you'd like to join Dicta, and I sure hope you would, along with myself and so many other faithful friends who support the ministry of Through the Bible, well, you can give. It's super easy. You can go through our app. You can also do it online at ttb.org, or you can always call us at 1-800-65-BIBLE. Now, let's take just a moment and thank God for His Word, the Word that truly changes hearts. Heavenly Father, thank you for your faithfulness in keeping every promise that you've given to us in Scripture. We ask you to bring abundant spiritual life into our lives and into the lives of all who listen, fruit grown from the seeds planted through this study. We ask this in Jesus' name. Amen. Now, open your Bible to Genesis 17 as we go through the Bible with Dr. J. Vernon McGee.
1: And now today, friends, we return back to the 17th chapter of the book of Genesis. If you have your Bible, will you turn there to the 8th verse? Now, last time, you'll recall, we said that the 17th chapter of the book of Genesis is the key chapter of the book. Some think of the Bible. At least it's an outstanding book. That is, this chapter is. And the thing that's important here is the covenant. 13 times the word covenant occurs. God makes His covenant here with Abraham. And there are two things that are in the covenant. God promised him a seed. He'd be the father of many nations. And second, He'd give him a land. Now, we're looking at that last part, verse 8. "And I will give unto thee and to thy seed after thee the land wherein thou art a stranger, all the land of Canaan, for an everlasting possession, and I will be their God." And again, there's something that's important in this covenant. God tells him what he will do. God says, I will make thee exceeding fruitful. I'll make nations of thee. I will establish my covenant. I will give unto thee and thy seed, and I will give you this land for an everlasting possession. Now, we noticed the word everlasting before, and that means God has made a covenant with these people that's an everlasting covenant, and since it is, it's not one that'll be easily broken. It's not one that's going to run out. God gave them an everlasting possession. Now, they have been in that land on three occasions. It's theirs. But the important thing is they only occupy it under certain conditions. And God, first of all, sent them down into the land of Egypt, and they were dispersed there, and that's where they became a nation. They went down a family of about 70, came out 1.5 million at least. And then they were put out at the Babylonian captivity because they went into idolatry, were not witnessing for God. Then we find that they went out again in 70 A.D. after they had rejected their Messiah. They went out of that land, and actually they've never been back. Three times God predicted they'd be put out of the land. Three times he said they'd be returned. They've been returned twice. When they're returned the next time, I take it that it means that they'll never go out of it again. At least that's when the millennium takes place, is when God gathers them and brings them back in the land. I do not consider the present return to the land a fulfillment. I rather regard anyone that makes that statement dealing with sensationalism. And there is so much of that in prophecy today, an attempt to make it very sensational. Well, it's sensational enough if you just take it as it is. But the important thing is, we ought not to be adding to it or have God say something he didn't say at all. Now in verse 9, and I'm reading, "And God said unto Abraham, Thou shalt keep my covenant. Therefore thou and thy seed after thee in their generations. This is my covenant, which ye shall keep between me and you and thy seed after thee. Every man-child among you shall be circumcised." Now that's the badge of the covenant. They didn't do this in order to become a member of the covenant. They did this because they had the covenant from God. And there's all the difference in the world. That's the same place that good works occupies for the believer today. You do not perform good works in order to get saved. You perform good works because you have been saved. And may I say, it's all the difference in the world. As a boy, I remember when I went away from home, I did get in a lot of trouble. But the one thing that kept me from going, and I think becoming an absolute renegade, was the fact of my dad. I said, because I'm a son of my father, I won't do this, or I won't enter into this. I refrained because of that. Now, I didn't become his son because I didn't do certain things. I was already his son, but because I was. Now, that's the badge of the covenant, is circumcision. The thing that put them under the covenant wasn't circumcision. That was the badge of it, the evidence of it. And God gives this to them now. And verse 12, and he says, "He that's 8 days old shall be circumcised among you." And if you'll notice how meticulous the record is concerning the birth of Christ, how all the law was fulfilled in connection of the birth of this little baby, that he was the son of Abraham, he was the son of David, he was in the line, and on the 8th day he was circumcised. He was born under the law, Paul says. Now, will you notice, God says here that he that is born in thy house and he that is bought with thy money must needs be circumcised, and my covenant shall be in your flesh for an everlasting covenant. That's the badge of it. They didn't have to do that in order to get the covenant. God had already made it for them, and I trust that you see that. That's so important to see. The same thing is true today. A great many people think, well, if I join the church or if I'm baptized, I'll be saved. No, my friend, you don't do those to get saved. Now, if you are saved, let me say as a pastor, I think you'll do both of them. I think you'll join a church and I think you'll be baptized. But you don't do that to get saved. We need to keep the cart where it belongs, following the horse, and not get the cart before the horse. In fact, the horse is in the cart today for the thinking of many relative to salvation. Now, in verse 14, "And the uncircumcised man-child, whose flesh of his foreskin is not circumcised, that soul shall be cut off from his people, if broken my covenant." Now, you see, the fact that there were those that disobeyed, and you'll find out that practically the entire nation had disobeyed when they came out of the land of Egypt. But the thing was, that did not militate against the covenant. It just meant that individual would be put out. But as far as the nation is concerned, no individual or group could destroy this covenant God had made with Abraham and his seed after him. It's an everlasting covenant. That man has broken the covenant. He's put out, but the covenant stands. That's how marvelous it is. And God said to Abraham, as for Sarah, thy wife, thou shalt not call her name Sarah. And I have actually been pronouncing it incorrectly all through here, and I'm not about to change it. It's Sarai would be the correct pronunciation before Sarai. Well, if I'd started saying Sarai, somebody would have written to me and said, what's happened to you? You're speaking. You don't seem to be able to speak very clearly. Well, it was Sarai before. Now it's changed to Sarah. And I will bless her and give thee a son also of her. Yea, I will bless her, and she shall be a mother of nations. Well, if old Abraham's going to be a father of nations, then Sarah's going to be a mother of nations. Kings of people shall be of her. Then Abraham fell upon his face and laughed and said in his heart, shall a child be born unto him that's 100 years old? And shall Sarah that's 90 years old bear? Old Abraham, he just laughed. Now, it's not the laughter of unbelief. I think it's the laughter of just sheer joy that this could happen. You know, every now and then in our lives, God does something for us that's just so wonderful. I'm sure you've had that experience, that you just feel like laughing. You don't know anything else to do but just to laugh about it. Well, this man Abraham didn't dream this type of a thing could possibly happen. You put yourself back in his position and you will find out that this is just something unheard of. Now, it was the deadness of Sarah's womb, and he was dead. Have you ever noticed how Paul described that? I think I should turn to Romans 4 right now and share this with you. Verse 17, as it is written, I've made thee a father of many nations, before him whom he believed, even God who quickeneth the dead, calleth those things which be not as though they were, who against hope believed in hope, that he might become the father of many nations, according to that which was spoken, so shall thy seed be. And being not weak in faith, he considered not his own body now dead, when he was about 100 years old, neither yet the deadness of Sarah's womb. He staggered not at the promise of God through unbelief, but was strong in faith, giving glory to God. And being fully persuaded that what he had promised, he was able also to perform, and therefore it was imputed unto him for righteousness. You see, Abraham believed in God, and he just absolutely is overwhelmed by the wonder and the goodness of God. But then, all of a sudden, a thought comes to him, and it's like an arrow to his heart. You know what? He thinks of a little boy that's his by the name of Ishmael. Let me read verse 18 now of Genesis 17. And Abraham said unto God, oh, that Ishmael might live before thee. Abraham is saying now, oh Lord, this little fellow that's been growing up in my home, he's attached to him. He was 14 years old when Abraham sent him out. And you'll find he sends him out a little later on. And the boy was 14 years old. And I don't think Abraham ever saw him again. Broke his heart to send this boy. After all, friends, I don't care what you might think of Ishmael, he was Abraham's son. And Abraham loved his son, and it is a heartbreak for him to have to give him up. I'm of the opinion that he thought many, many times, I made a great big mistake in taking Hagar. You see, that was a sin that not only plagued him, friend, but look over in that land today. There's been trouble in that land from the beginning. Why? Because Abraham sinned. Don't tell me sin's a little thing, or sin is something you get by with, something. My friend, the fruits of sin, God says, be not deceived. God is not mocked. Whatsoever a man sows, that shall he also reap. Not something similar, but just that. And this man Abraham, is certainly reaping. Oh, that Ishmael might live before thee. And God said, Sarah, thy wife, shall bear thee a son indeed. In other words, God says, no, I won't accept it. That was wrong. And friends, don't come along now because it's in the Bible and say, well, now God approved polygamy. He's just condemning it as much as he possibly can. I can't see he's approving of it at all. And thou shalt call, I'm reading verse 19, thou shalt call his name Isaac, and I'll establish my covenant with him for an everlasting covenant, and with his seed after him. And as for Ishmael, I've heard thee. Behold, I've blessed him, and I will make him fruitful. I'll multiply him exceedingly. 12 princes shall he beget, and I will make him a great nation. But my covenant will I establish with Isaac, which Sarah shall bear unto thee at this set time in the next year. In other words, God holds to the promise that he's made. God is not to be deterred or deferred from this at all. He's going to do the exact thing that he said he would do. And he speaks as if Isaac's already born and already in their midst. But he speaks of things that are not as if they are, and it's going to be the next year. Now we find verse 22, and he left off talking with him, and God went up from Abraham. In other words, Abraham, you just well keep quiet. No use any longer. God has already decided this. And friends, there are times and there are things that you and I just well not tell the Lord about in the way of petitioning him. There are certain things you don't need to ask the Lord. There are certain things that you don't need to keep after him. There are times when you've said enough and you don't need to say any more. I'm of the opinion that a great many folks just pester the Lord, sometimes in a prayer, and they already have the answer, which, of course, is no. Now, God says to Abraham, let alone now. This is enough. You needn't mention this anymore. I have not accepted him, and I do not intend to. Now, God's going to hear the prayer of Abraham a little later. We're going to find out God listened to Abraham. But there are certain matters, and I find a great many people today, they pray about things that maybe God doesn't intend to hear or answer at all. And I'm very careful, I try to be very careful today about asking people to pray about certain things. I want to at least feel like there's a reasonable chance of God hearing it and answering. Now, we find verse 23, and this reveals the interest Abraham had in this boy. And Abraham took Ishmael his son and all that were born in his house, and all that were bought with this money, every male among the men of Abraham's house, and circumcised the flesh of their foreskin in the selfsame day, as God had said unto him. And Abraham was 90 years old and 9 when he was circumcised in the flesh of his foreskin. And Ishmael his son was 13 years old when he was circumcised in the flesh of his foreskin. In the selfsame day was Abraham circumcised and Ishmael his son, and all the men of his house, born in the house, and bought with him of the stranger, were circumcised with him. Now this is the badge of the covenant that God has made with Abraham. Now somebody's going to say, well, Ishmael, why was he included? Well, hasn't God promised he's going to be a great nation also? May I say he's included in it in that sense. But he's not to be the one that God had promised Abraham at the beginning. He's not to be the father of the nation that God will use and the nation through whom the Messiah will come. That's very important to see at this juncture. In fact, it's all important. Now, that brings us to the 18th chapter. And actually, the 18th chapter here is a chapter that this one and the next, you wonder why it's included in the Bible, actually, until you get to the New Testament. And I think we'll see why later on. And this is, of course, the destruction of Sodom and Gomorrah. Now, will you notice, it's a rather lengthy chapter. Well, I say lengthy, 33 verses. But I'm going to hit now some high points in this chapter, and probably in the next chapter also. But this is very important to see. You see in chapter 18 what could be called a blessed life And you could see in chapter 19 down in Sodom and Gomorrah, Lot blasted Lot, all because of a decision that was made. Now I'm reading verse 1 of chapter 18, and here God tells Abraham about the judgment of Sodom and Gomorrah and Abraham's intercession on behalf of the cities of the plain. And this is an illustration, I think, of blessed Christian life in fellowship with God. And the Lord appeared unto him in the plains of Mamre, and he sat in the tenth door in the heat of the day. You see old Abraham down there now in Mamre. He's an old man, by the way. And he lift up his eyes and looked, and lo, three men stood by him. When he saw them, he ran to meet them from the tent door and bowed himself toward the ground. Notice the hospitality that Abraham extends. Now, the little story I told last time, you see, has a basic of fact, at least. I don't think it ever took place, but the point is, this man was a very gracious, hospitable man. And he said, "My Lord, if now I found favor in thy sight, pass not away, I pray thee, from thy servant. Let a little water, I pray you, be fetched, and wash your feet, and rest yourselves under the tree." Now, you see what he's doing. Of course, that seems very strange to tell a stranger that comes to see you, wash your feet and come in. We wouldn't quite say that today. But that was an old, probably the oldest custom that is known. Remember, yonder in the upper room, our Lord washed the disciples' feet. Has a tremendous spiritual message there. And here, you see, Abraham says, "Wash your feet." That is a token of real hospitality. Is when someone comes into your home and takes off their shoes, their feet are washed. And by the way, in that day, they didn't take off their hat, but they did take off their shoes. Today, we've reversed it. You come in to visit somebody, leave your shoes on, and take off your hat. I'm not sure which is right. I like the idea myself of taking off shoes. I like to go in summertime barefooted. I wish it were possible. And when I'm out in the Hawaiian Islands, I put my shoes up and I wear these little thongs about and go barefooted as much as possible. I don't even put my shoes back on the whole time I'm there. I'd love to go barefoot. I think this was a great custom. It sure made you feel at home to take off your shoes and wash your feet and rest yourself under the tree. Abraham's really entertaining them royally. And he says, "I'll fetch a morsel of bread and comfort ye your hearts. After that ye shall pass on, for therefore ye come to your servant." And they said, "So do, as thou hast said." And Abraham hastened unto the tent unto Sarah and said, "Make ready quickly 3 measures of fine meal, knead it, and make cakes upon the hearth." And Abraham ran unto the herd, fetched a calf, tender and good, gave it unto a young man, he hasted to dress it. And he took butter and milk and the calf which he had dressed, set it before them, and he stood by them under the tree, and they did eat. Isn't that a marvelous way of entertaining in such a royal way? But we'll have to leave off there, and we'll join Abraham's party next time. May God richly bless you.
0: Well, we're going to join Abraham's celebration next time. But in the meantime, there's something we're celebrating right now, and that's your story. And you know, that's what Letter Month is all about. And I know how much you enjoy hearing how God is at work, because you tell us often how much the letters mean to you. And telling your own story matters too. So if you haven't done that, you can always write. And writing it down helps you to recognize what God is doing in your own heart. It strengthens your faith and encourages all of us here as well. 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However you do that, this information really does help us make good ministry decisions. Now, as we go, I suggest that you read ahead. Genesis 18 is what we're going to be covering next. And then ask God to prepare your heart for our next study. I'm Steve Schwetz, and as always, I'm going to save a seat on the Bible bus just for you.

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7: Welcome to Leading the Way Audio, the place Dr. Michael Youssef passionately proclaims uncompromising truth each day across the globe. 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But how about you? Today, a look at Thomas. Even as faithful a disciple of Jesus, he battled pessimism, wavering at times in his trust of Jesus. If you'd like to learn more about Dr. Youssef and leading the way, let me encourage you to visit ltw.org. Also, consider subscribing to the monthly print magazine, My Journal. Do that later, though, because right now you'll want to open to John chapter 11 as Dr. Michael Youssef begins.
8: Do you know somebody who is a pessimist? Today I want to tell you that there is an absolute cure for pessimism. Whether your pessimism is an inherited condition or an acquired condition, whether your pessimism is something that you're born with or it is something that you have developed through painful experience in life, whether your pessimism is a second nature to you or it is through the years of practice, there is a cure for pessimism. The Bible tells us about a consummate pessimist, and the resurrected Jesus Christ cured this pessimist once and for all. And if the power of the resurrection of Jesus Christ could have cured Thomas, surely it can cure anyone. The story of Thomas, the disciple of Jesus, is the story of a man who was always suspicious. He is the story of a man. When he listens, he always puts out all of his defenses like radar, and they were turned on full blast all the time. And with that personality, I try to imagine in my head, when Jesus was picking the draft, you know, picking his team. And here's Thomas. Most likely he stood kind of in the back a little bit and stayed away from the crowd, saying to himself, oh, he will never pick me. I will never make it. I would just not be one of those guys. He is not going to pick me. I am sure he's not going to get me. And so Jesus begins to start calling out his pick of the draft. And he said, Peter and Andrew. And poor old Thomas probably standing there said, yeah, of course they are blue chippers. I mean, I could have told you that. They're pick of the bunch. They are great guys. And then Jesus continues, I want James and John, the sons of Zebedee. Thomas standing there probably in the back saying, yeah, of course, you know, they are his cousins. And you got to keep it in the family. And I understand that. You know, I mean, I'll never make it. And then Jesus continues. And you can follow the call of the disciples in the Bible. And he says, I want Philip and Nathaniel Bartholomew. And Thomas said, well, I knew that this guy, Philip, has an inside track. And after all, Nathaniel is such a pious guy. He's always sitting under a tree reading his Bible. I just know, but I'll never get picked. And so Jesus already halfway through, and then Jesus continues, and he said, all of a sudden he said, Thomas and Matthew. Me? No. Is there another Thomas here? Did I hear my name right? Thomas. You mean I'm number 7 in the pick of this draft? My goodness, I can't believe it. I'm number 7. Why am I telling you this imaginary story? Because I believe with all my heart, as you read the scripture, this was the first step forward for the cure of Thomas's pessimism. It really was. It was the very beginning of a process of which the resurrected Jesus Christ was going to transform Thomas's life, transform him from a pessimist to a visionary, transform him from suspicion to victory, transform him from doom and gloom to great accomplishment for God and for the kingdom of God, transform him from being down on himself to being up on God, transform him from hopelessness to a greatest mission field that was ever penetrated by one man in history. That was just the beginning. That was the first step. As Thomas followed Jesus and then he began to see him and sense his love for him to be so genuine and his no private agenda, as it were, as he began to see the power of Jesus over nature and the power of Jesus over death and the power of Jesus over diseases, as Thomas began to see the miracles that Jesus was performing one after another, as he began to hear the teaching of Jesus, his pessimism, his feeling of inadequacy began to give way to trusting and obeying. And then comes the setback. The setback, as indeed came to Thomas. You know, as the opposition was heating up, particularly in the south, Jesus was popular. Every time he goes north, my goodness, the opposition to Jesus heats up. They want to kill him. They want to stone him. And disciples did not want to go up there. They want to stay where Jesus was popular, and the crowd was coming and pressing. And Thomas finds himself, every time they get a little bit north, he will already have taken two steps forward, then he starts taking one step back. Every time they head north. So they get to this northern part, and Thomas's pessimism began to raise its ugly head. And pessimism began to get hold of him again. And that opposition to Jesus in Jerusalem was so fierce that literally terrified poor old Thomas. Every time he thinks of the miracles, every time he thinks of the power of Jesus, he gets encouraged. But then he says, no, those guys, they want to kill us. And so they get to Capernaum. Now, Capernaum is more closer to the north than it is to the south. And there Jesus gets a Western Union cable. Lazarus is dead. And so he tells the disciples, he said, our friend Lazarus has died. And all that Thomas can think about, now wait a minute, Lazarus, he's in Bethany. He lives in Bethany. Now, Bethany is really only a stone throw away from Jerusalem. Bethany is, you know, how many miles is Bethany to Jerusalem? I mean, you know, Bethany is just a suburb of Jerusalem. And he begins all preoccupied with how close Bethany is, especially when Jesus said, we're going to go and see Lazarus. And at that moment, he begins to dread going up further north. And the pessimism began to take over again. And if you want to follow this in the Bible, it's in John chapter 11, verse 18. The disciples actually said to Jesus, I mean, they verbalized it. They said to Jesus, Jesus, let's not go up there, you know, in the north. You know what they're going to do to us. Let's not go near Jerusalem. But you know what Thomas's reaction is? He didn't ask Jesus not to go. You know what his reaction is? It's all over. It's all over. We're going to die. We're going to die. Let's go and die with Lazarus. That's a rough translation, but that's exactly what he said. How many of us begin to panic at the first sign of trouble? I mean, the moment you get an unfavorable diagnosis, the moment you get a negative result of a test, the moment you begin to experience some sort of financial reversal, the moment you start sitting there and listening to all these bad news bears telling you on television how bad things are, and the first thing you want to do is say, man, I better cut on my giving to God. After all, I've got to be prudent. But listen, listen to me. Never think that God will bless you based on the economy. Never think for a moment that God's provision for you is determined by the Dow Jones Index. Never think that God cares for his children based on the news. David said, I was young, now I'm old. I have never seen the righteous forsaken. I've never seen his children beg for bread. And I'm convinced at that moment, David was older and he was looking back and he thought of the time that he was anxious and the times that he was worried and the times that he was despondent and pessimist about his future and the time when he faced Absalom and the times when he faced economic crisis. And he probably saying to himself, what a waste of time that was. What a waste of energy that was. What a waste of effort that was. And as Thomas enters into Bethany with Jesus, he's probably saying to himself, man, it's all over. It's done. And then he watches Jesus stands there in front of the tomb of Lazarus. Everybody's hands on their nose because the body was stinking by that time. And Jesus said, move the stone. And then they moved the stone. And the Bible said with great voice, Jesus said, Lazarus, come out. Wow. And there, old Thomas sees Lazarus walking in there, covered with the grave clothes. And he sees the mighty power of Jesus again, and he begins to regain confidence. He begins to brim with optimism. Wow! What was I worried about when Jesus can raise the dead? What was I worried about? What was I doubting when Jesus is the God of power and might? What was I pessimistic about when Jesus is my portion? But this was only the second step in Thomas's process of overcoming pessimism. Let me ask you this. What area in your life does Jesus want you to take giant steps toward overcoming pessimism?

he faced his cross and he began to say this magnificent word in John chapter 14, verse 1, "Let not your hearts be troubled. You believe in God, believe also in me. In my Father's house there are many mansions. If it were not so, would I have told you?" And the disciples, hanging on every word that Jesus was speaking, except for Thomas. I mean, Thomas's mind was wondering of all the possible predicament that they're about to face. And so he interrupts Jesus in the midst of those incredible words of comfort. He interrupts him and says, "Lord, we don't know where you're going. How do we know the way?" And I'm so glad he asked that question, aren't you? Because it gave Jesus the opportunity to tell him and to tell us once and for all who he is. He said, "Thomas, I am the way, the truth, and the life, and no one can come to the Father except through me." And so finally, Thomas sees the crucifixion of Jesus, and he experiences a complete meltdown. I mean, if you call that meltdown, I mean, it was done. He was completely overcome with pessimism. And he probably most likely said to himself, "I knew it. I said so. I knew it. It was too good to last. It was too good to be true. I have never should have been involved in all of this. I was happy doing my thing. Why did I even get involved?" I'm sure you know what I'm talking about. Do you know what that is? It's called beating yourself black and blue. Beating yourself. Things that are absolutely not even factual. And when Thomas reached a rock bottom, and I mean rock bottom, you can't get below that. And when that happened, he wanted to be alone. How many of you know you don't have to have a PhD in psychology to know that you should not be alone when you're hitting rock bottom? But he was alone. Thomas was not with the other disciples on that first day of the week as the Lord Jesus Christ came supernaturally in the middle of the room while the doors are locked and he said, "Peace to you. Here are the marks of the wounds." He was not there. Most likely, Thomas went home, locked his door, pulled the shades down, got into bed, pulled the bed covers over his face, and pretended that what happened in the last 3 years did not really happen. Dear old Thomas, here he is, was about to trust again. Here he is, was beginning to make progress. Here he is, was beginning to make a commitment. Here he is, was beginning to overcome pessimism. But now, he's falling apart. Now, would you say, "Michael, but Thomas saw with his own eyes Jesus raising Lazarus from the dead. He saw with his own eyes how Jesus raised the son of the widow of Nain from the dead. He saw with his own eyes Jesus raising the daughter of Jairus from the dead. How come?" Listen to me very carefully, please. From the time of Caesarea Philippi to Calvary, a period of about 3 years, we don't know how many times, it's recorded in the scripture several times, but we don't know exactly how many, must have said it 100 times. Jesus would say to Thomas and to the disciples, "I came to die and rise again. I came to die and rise again. I came to die and rise again." But the problem was, they did not want to believe him. They really did not. They really were putting hope against hope that Jesus didn't mean what he said. Beloved, listen to me. Listen to me. The core of pessimism in life, any life, anyone, the core of pessimism, it's unbelief. It's unbelief. I'm not saying you're not being saved, because that happens to believers as well. Unbelief can take hold of a believer. You may know that he or she is saved, but unbelief can take hold of your heart and take a grip on you. That you literally distrust God. Why do you think Christians live in sin? Why do you think Christians are afraid to give God generously? Why do you think Christians do the things they do and they live just like their unbelieving neighbors? Because deep down there is unbelief.

0: Belief. And that's the core cause of pessimism. Distrust in the Word of God. Uncertainty if God will really, really keep His promise. That's the number one problem for believers in America or anywhere in the world today. All this, and I know we sing the songs and we say, we love you, Lord. We trust you, Lord. We'll follow you wherever you lead us, Lord. I know we sing all the songs, but there's something deep down that constantly coming to us and saying, I don't expect God to do what He said He's going to do. He did all these things back in the Bible days. He's not going to do that for me today. No. You command that thought out of your head in the name of the resurrected Jesus. And so when the disciples go to AWOL Thomas and they say to him, Thomas, we saw the risen Lord. He is risen, Thomas. I said, I don't believe you. I just don't believe you. Now, Thomas, we saw Him with our eyes. We heard Him with our ears. We touched Him. Thomas, the Lord is risen just like He said. He came through the locked door supernaturally. He said, peace, I live with you. I don't care what you say. Unless I touch His wounds. Unless I see with my eyes, I am not going to believe you. There's something here I don't want you to miss. I don't want you to miss. It tears me up every time I think of it, actually. And it's the way the Lord Jesus dealt with Thomas. He did not say to him, Thomas, you foolish man. Thomas, don't you remember I said what I said? Don't you believe what I told you, Thomas? Why didn't you believe me, Thomas, when I told you? No, none of that. What a great God we have. What a great God we have. Jesus said to Thomas, Thomas, come. Feel my hands. Feel my feet. Feel my side, Thomas. See the marks of the wounds of your sin of unbelief in my body. And when finally Thomas makes this incredible, great confession, my Lord and my God, he was in effect saying, this is the ultimate triumph over pessimism. This is my ultimate victory over doubt. This is my ultimate liberation from pessimism. This is my ultimate deliverance from pessimism. And Thomas did not just say intellectually, my Lord and my God, and then he went home and everything was usual and his life was the same. No, no, no, no, no. We do that, but he didn't do that. To him, the deliverance from his pessimism meant that he is going to do something great for God that nobody else has ever done. It meant that he was going to go to the toughest parts of the world at that time. And so he took off and he went to Nineveh, modern day Mosul, that you hear about it in Iraq. And there he founded the church, and the church is still there. And then from Nineveh, he went on to India, and there he established the church of Martoma, the church of St. Thomas, which is still there today. And I have friends in Kerala in south of India where the church of Martoma is thriving, evangelical church. It stands as a testimony to the power of the resurrected Jesus Christ over not only pessimism, but all of life's problems. All of life's problems. Let me ask you this. Are you willing to trust Jesus fully? What is He calling you to do? That you dragging your feet and you dragging your heels and refusing to do? Is He asking you to express His trust in Him in a tangible way that you just don't want to do it? Is He asking you to get out of your cocoon and make a difference? Can you say, my Lord and my God, And then go out into the world and prove that He is your Lord and prove that He is your God by serving Him, by serving His vision for your life.
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1: The biblical Calvinist rests his life and her life on the amazing love of the Father. It was his love that sent his only begotten Son into the world, that whoever believes in him should not perish, but have everlasting life.
2: Biblical Calvinism is a warm Calvinism. It should result in deeper communion with our Lord. Hello and welcome to the Friday edition of Renewing Your Mind. Concluding his six-part series on Calvinism and the Christian life, Ian Hamilton now considers the Trinitarian nature of Calvinism and the way John Owen masterfully expressed this communion with God. Here's Dr. Hamilton, president of Westminster Presbyterian Theological Seminary in the UK.
1: I want to highlight and underline this note that Calvinism cultivates communion with the triune God. Calvinism has a profoundly Trinitarian shape and content. You cannot read the Institutes of the Christian Religion, especially Calvin's magnum opus, without being struck by how radically Trinitarian Calvin's instinctive Christian thinking actually is. But probably no one better expressed this communion with the triune God than John Owen, the great 17th century English pastor theologian. Many Christians only really know John Owen through the lens of works like his six-volume Mortification of Sin, or Volume 10, The Death of Deaths and the Death of Christ. And these are great volumes. But Owen is at his best, and I actually think he would say this himself, when he's writing in Volume 1 on the glory of Christ, in Volume 2 on communion with the triune God, and in Volume 3 on the work of the Holy Spirit. And I actually think that Volume 2 of Owen's collected works, where he dwells at some length on the believer's communion with the triune God, is the greatest of his works. In this volume, Owen does, in a most detailed and developed form, what no one before him had done. Owen recognizes that in the New Testament, love is almost always predicated of the Father, grace of the Son, and comfort of the Holy Spirit. And so Owen wrote, we have communion with the Father supremely, but not exclusively in love, with the Son supremely, but not exclusively in grace, his personal grace, and his purchase grace, and with the Holy Spirit supremely, but not exclusively in comfort. Now, Owen didn't just imagine this. He reflects on 2 Corinthians 13, verse 14, the grace of the Lord Jesus Christ, the love of God, that is the Father, and the communion or comfort of the Holy Spirit be with you all. And he especially notices what John wrote in the opening words of his first letter. That which was from the beginning, which we have heard, which we have seen with our eyes, which we looked upon and have touched with our hands concerning the word of life, the life was made manifest, and we have seen it and testify to it and proclaim to you the eternal life which was with the Father and was made manifest to us. That which we have seen and heard, we proclaim to you so that what? We proclaim the gospel to you, the gospel of the manifested incarnate Son of God, so that you may have fellowship with us, And indeed, our fellowship is with the Father and with his Son, Jesus Christ. For the Scriptures, and certainly for Calvin and for John Owen preeminently, Christian spirituality is natively Trinitarian. For Owen, as for Calvin before him, the default reality in the Christian life is, I wonder how you would complete that sentence, the default reality in the Christian life is the grace and glory of the Holy Trinity. Owen is rooted in the Catholic historic tradition of the Church. And with John Calvin before him, and with the Cappadocian fathers of the 4th century, long before Calvin and Owen, they applied their spirit-renewed minds and hearts to exploring the immensities and infinities of God's revelation of his triune being and triune glory. Now, I'm sure it's true to say that modern evangelical and perhaps even modern Reformed writing, with a few honourable exceptions, give little thought to a doctrine that is the first and foundational truth of the Christian religion. In Book 1 of the Institutes, Chapter 13, Section 17, Calvin quotes a passage from Gregory Nazianzen that, he says, vastly delights me. Gregory was a late 4th century Greek church father. And Calvin is quoting from Gregory's Baptismal Oration 40, Section 41. And he says, this passage vastly delights me. And when you read that, you ask, what is it that's vastly delighting Calvin? And he quotes Gregory. No sooner do I conceive of the one than I am illumined by the splendor of the three. No sooner do I distinguish them than I'm carried back to the one. When I think of any one of the three, I think of him as the whole, and my eyes are filled, and the greater part of what I'm thinking escapes me. When were you last overwhelmed by pondering the threeness and the oneness of our God? Calvin says this passage, and I recently read the whole baptismal oration of Gregory's, and it's absolutely phenomenal. I read it to one of my boys, and his comment at the end was just simply, wow. Here in the Catholic tradition of the Church, Calvin and Owen find themselves completely at ease. And it's Owen who develops this communion of the believer with the triune God that has become a distinctive hallmark of authentic, Reformed, Calvinistic piety. Owen sought in his writings to encourage Christians to make communion with God a vital priority in their lives. He wrote this, I, the Father, as love, look not on him as an always disapproving father, but as one most kind and tender. Let us look on him by faith as one that had thoughts of kindness towards us from everlasting. And so he says Christians must therefore meditate on this distinguishing, free, unchangeable love. And because he never ceased to think as a pastor, Owen anticipates a query from a trembling saint. The saint says, I cannot find in my heart making returns of love to God. Could I find my soul set upon him, I could then believe that his soul delighted in me. And Owen responds, this is the most preposterous course that possibly thy thoughts can pitch upon. Herein is love, saith the Holy Spirit, not that we love God, but that he loved us first. 1 John 4:10 and 11. Now thou wouldst invert this order and say, herein is love, not that God loved me, but that I loved him first. This is a course of flesh's finding out that will never bring glory to God, nor peace to thine own soul. Lay down then thy reasonings. Take up the love of the Father upon a pure act of believing. And that will open thy soul to let it out unto the Lord in the communion of love. Owen labored as a pastor to persuade his hearers and his readers that Jesus Christ did not come into the world to win or secure, far less buy, the Father's love for us. He came as the gift of the Father's love to us. Owen was deeply concerned that many Christians failed to grasp the grace of the Father's love in Christ. He writes, "How few of the saints are experimentally acquainted with this privilege of holding immediate communion with the Father in love. With what anxious, doubtful thoughts do they look upon him? What fears, what questionings are there of his goodwill and kindness? At the best," now these are striking words, "at the best, many think there is no sweetness at all in him towards us, but what is purchased at the high price of the blood of Jesus." And one of the great notes of Calvinism, as it's called, is this great note of placarding to the very forefront of life in the worship of the church the primary, preeminent, prevenient love of God. And sadly, this is something that Calvinists have not been good adverts for. Ask someone, what is a Calvinist? I doubt very few would say someone who glories in the prevenient love of God to them in Jesus Christ. Owen never wearied of impressing on his hearers and readers that the Father's love ought to be looked upon, quote, as the fountain from whence all other sweetnesses flow. Communion with God is communion with this God, the God who has loved us from times eternal. Gerhardus Voss, somewhere in his writings, asks the question, how can we be sure that God will never stop loving us? And the answer is, because he never began. I have loved you, Jeremiah 32, I have loved you with an everlasting love. Calvinism cherishes communion with this God and understands that this communion requires two things. First, that we receive his love, and that we make suitable returns to him, wrote Owen. The Father's love is received through faith in Jesus Christ. Christ is always the mediator. What one does, they all do. So while Owen is saying we have communion with the Father in love, he's not saying we don't have communion with the Son in love or the Spirit in love. Of course we do, because the triune God is one. But love is almost always predicated of the Father, grace of the Son and comfort of the Spirit. But what one does, they all do. And Christ is always the mediator in whom and by whom and through whom we come unto God. And so, right so, in the soul being thus by faith through Christ and by him brought into the bosom of God, into a comfortable persuasion and spiritual perception and sense of his love, there reposes and rests itself. The biblical Calvinist rests his life and her life on the amazing love of the Father. It was his love that sent his only begotten Son into the world, that whoever believes in him should not perish, but have everlasting life. But there is more, says Owen. God loves that he may be loved. And so we are to make returns of love to the Father. We find that in human relationships, don't we? The one thing a wife longs for from her husband is to know that he loves her. She's happy to receive his gifts, if gifts he brings. But what she wants to know is his heart going out to her in love. And this is what Benjamin Warfield meant when he maintained that the whole outworking of Calvinism in life is thus but the flowering of its fundamental religious consciousness, which finds its scientific statement in its theological system. Now that's something of a mouthful. Let me read that just once again. The whole outworking of Calvinism in life. What does it look like in life? Why does it do what it does and not do what it doesn't do? Is thus but the flowering of the fundamental religious consciousness which finds its scientific statement in its theological system. In other words, if you want to understand Calvinism, you need to understand the love of God. It is the love of God that is the fountainhead of the gospel. Everything is traced back to the fountainhead. God so loved the world that he gave his one and only Son. In this is love, not that we love God, but that he loved us and sent his Son to be the propitiation for our sins. And the fundamental religious consciousness of the Calvinist is love. God's gracious love to us in Christ. And the returns of adoring, thankful love to God in Christ. So what is to be the hallmark of any congregation that describes itself as being Reformed or Calvinistic? It will be a congregation, first and foremost, that marvels at the love of God. Now, the love of God is something of a commonplace in evangelical Christianity. I remember the very moment that truth dawned upon me for the first time in my life. I had never heard John 3:16 before. I didn't come from a Christian family. I had no Christian background. The only passage in the Bible I knew was David's lament over Saul on Mount Gilboa. I knew that off by heart, but I didn't know John 3:16. My teacher in primary school was a very educated man, and he would teach us little bits of scripture, little bits of Latin, little bits of German. I thought this was wonderful. Not sure the rest of the class knew what was going on half the time in the East End of Glasgow. I'd never heard of John 3:16. I didn't know what it was. I'd never read John's Gospel. I'd never read the Bible. And I sat in a church and someone preached on John 3:16. And I just sat there bewildered. and bemused at first. What does this mean? God loves sinners? Why would he do that? What would possess him to do that? I don't love him. I think nothing of him. The occasional thought flits through my brain only to flit out again. And then I began to marvel. He loves me, not because of anything in me or done by me, but he loves me. And because he loved me, which means to seek the very best for me, he gave his only son for me. I can remember yet just being overwhelmed by that. I had no idea this was called sovereign, electing, gracious love. I didn't know any of these words. Never heard of Calvin or Calvinism. And yet so often we can move on from the love of God. Oh, we know it's there, and we're thankful it's there. But we lose sight that it's the source of all sweetness. And Owen is always telling his readers, and no doubt his congregation, to ponder and meditate and consider the great love of God, which caused him to send his only son into the world, that we might live through him. That is to be one of the demarcating, foundational, fundamental hallmarks of anyone or any church that claims in any way to be Calvinistic. And if the love of God is not the animating pulse beat in our worship, we have departed very far from the Reformation, and certainly very far from John Calvin, far from perfect Calvin. He had his blemishes. As I said, he had a volcanic temper that shamed him. And yet, at the very heart of his theological system, although I don't think actually it is a system as such, is the glory and wonder of the triune God and the responsibility and the privilege of the believer to love him who first loved them. Let me give the last word not to John Owen, but to Thomas Goodwin, a contemporary of John Owen's. In volume 7 of his collected works, Goodwin considers the love of Christ, who died to make us his friends, though, said Goodwin, now listen to this, though he could have created new ones cheaper. I think that's a phenomenal statement. Absolutely phenomenal. He could have created new ones cheaper. Goodwin continues, mutual communion is the soul of all true friendship. And friendship is most maintained and kept up by visits. And these the more free and less occasioned by urgent business, the more friendly they are. We used to check our friends with this upbraiding. You still come when you have some business. But when will you come to see me? The very sight of a friend rejoiceth a man. Personal communion with God is the end of our graces. And as for duties, the journey's end of them is fellowship with God. What is it that the Lord looks to receive from us? That we delight to be in his presence. Without business, there are times, many times, when we must come with all the business and the cares of life. But he loves it when we just come to see him. Why have you come today? I've just come to see you, my Father, and to tell you that I love you. That is Calvinism.
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4: From Shirley Temple to Judy Garland to Britney Spears, from Andy Rooney to Donny Osmond to Justin Timberlake. Millions of us have enjoyed young artists' gifts of music, dancing, and acting, and we have been amazed by many other famous children born with incredible gifts and talents as they bring us joy, laughter, and maybe even tears. Shirley Temple was dubbed America's Little Miracle by President Franklin D. Roosevelt. This little child raised the spirits of Americans who were struggling through the Great Depression. But is God calling these young people? What are they to do with their gifts and talents? And what are the parents of these incredible kids to do? God certainly wants to use them. He certainly endowed them with these incredible talents. Young artists and their parents must keep their hearts close to the Lord's heart and in deep fellowship with Him if they are to be used by Him and not succumb to the dark sides of success. They're going to be susceptible to all of the difficulties and temptations that come with pride. When we start to think it is about us and not God's gifts to us, the problems begin. When pride takes over your soul, the gift becomes corrupted and an idol is produced in us. Proverbs 3:6 reminds us, "In all your ways acknowledge Him, and He will direct your path." If we stay in close communion with our Creator, a calling can and will be a tremendous blessing to God and to entire nations. God really does call children. Samuel was brought to the temple to be raised up, and he served God and God's people. David, the poet, songwriter, was called to slay Goliath and save God's people. God is calling His artists, and some of them may be your young children. Listen carefully to discern His voice and His will, and let His beauty be seen through their gifts. I invite 10-year-old Gage, who will now share his prayer for all the young artists.
6: Dear Lord, thank you so much for telling your disciples to let the little children come unto you. When you are calling them to Hollywood, Lord, especially please protect them. 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Make their parents wise and teach them to resist temptation. Keep everyone safe while they follow you. Jesus, please keep us close to you and bless all the young artists, writers, directors, and actors. In Jesus' name we pray. Amen.
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10: Today that is heard throughout Israel, Migdal. The word, Hebrew word Migdal, means a disaster that could have been avoided. Migdal means a catastrophe that did not have to happen. Today, the word Migdal is used often in Israel when they're talking about October 7th, because if the border of Gaza had not been abandoned by the soldiers, by the military, which they had announced was going to be the case because it was a holiday of Simchat Torah and the terrible Orthodox Jewish people that now control the country, who also want to turn off the electricity in Israel on Saturday. They announced, okay, we're going to leave that border unprotected. And the massacre on October 7th could have been avoided, because the Gazans also heard that it was going to be vulnerable October 7th. The gospel message of the Bible is that hell is a Migdal. The Bible teaches that hell is a Migdal catastrophe that does not have to happen in any person's life. Hell can be avoided if a person will just obey the command of verse 1. Verse 1, come down and sit in the dust. Humble self in repentance of sins. Say I was wrong. Say sin is wrong. Say you want to turn from sin. Ask Jesus Christ for the pardon that he bought on the cross, just like that NASCAR driver says, the victory was at the cross. What victory was that? The victory over sin and death and hell and the devil was done at the cross. The victory of the purchase of the pardon for sins was done when Jesus Christ died on the cross. All they have to do, come down, sit in the dust, ask, plead, beg for that to be given. And the wonderful thing about God is that he takes no pleasure in the death of the wicked. What brings God pleasure is when the wicked turn from his sin and are saved. That's what really makes God happy. That's what he said in Ezekiel 18:30. Therefore, I will judge you, O house of Israel, everyone according to his ways, saith the Lord God. Repent and turn yourselves from all your transgressions, so iniquity shall not be your ruin. Cast away from you all your transgressions whereby you have transgressed. Make you a new heart and a new spirit. Why will you die, O house of Israel? For I have no pleasure in the death of him that dieth, saith the Lord God. Wherefore, turn yourselves and live ye. God's cry to the lost person is to turn from sin, and God will have mercy. Just as he said, this is the type of God that God is in Isaiah 55:7, when he says, just let the wicked forsake his way, the unrighteous man forsake his thoughts, and he will have mercy upon him for our God, for he will abundantly pardon. Abundant sins, abundant pardon. God's goal is for the sinner to be saved from his sins. God will only cast a person into hell if a person persists to make himself an enemy of Jesus Christ. How does a person make himself an enemy of Jesus Christ? By not responding to God's call to come down, sit in the dust, bow the life to Jesus Christ, because God is so much wants for man to repent and turn to God, that God in this whole chapter is revealing himself as he's crying out to Babylon, that Babylon cannot expect mercy once judgment starts. No, God says in verse four, that if there's no heeding to the first call in verse one to come down and sit in the dust, then verse four comes into play where God says, I will take vengeance and I will not meet thee as a man. Once God meets Babylon in judgment, there'll be no chance for any negotiations with God. God will not be like a man who might negotiate terms of peace once the judgment is started. And when the judgment of Babylon does start, the Jewish people who have been silent prisoners now speak out. And it's almost like a cry from the Jewish people in verse four, where they say, as for our Redeemer, the Lord of hosts is his name, the Holy One of Israel. Verse four there, we can see the Jewish people watching as they did the overnight destruction of the people of Babylon who were imprisoning them. And as they were watching this, the Jewish people couldn't resist to cry in verse four and say, that's our Redeemer. That's our Redeemer. He's the commander of all the armies of heaven. He's the Holy One of Israel. Right now, the world sees Jesus as the harmless, gentle, kind Savior who bowed his head on the cross to become the John 1:29, Lamb of God, which taketh away the sin of the world. And in that scene, Jesus dying as the Lamb of God, he would not hurt anyone. But Christ said in John 5:22, the Father judgeth no man, but hath committed all judgment unto the Son, that all men should honor the Son as they honor the Father. He that honoreth not the Son honoreth not the Father which has sent him. God the Father is honored with the title God. To honor the Son as the Father is honored is to honor him with the title God, Jesus God. When God the Father made a choice as to who should be the judge of all the mankind, there was one factor that God the Father called out that influenced his choice as to who would be the judge of all people. And it's John 5:26, for as the Father hath life in himself, he's given to the Son to have life in himself, and hath given him authority to execute judgment also, because he is the Son of Man. There's only one member of the Godhead who became a man. That only one person of the Godhead was the one who was Hebrews 4:15, touched with the feeling of our infirmities, but was in all points tempted like as we are, yet without sin. Only one person in the Godhead who experienced all the weaknesses that you and I feel, who felt all the temptations that you and I feel. Only unlike us, he did not give in to any of those temptations. And that one and only person of the Godhead was Jesus Christ, who became fully man. That was the factor that brought God the Father to the decision, he will be the judge of all men. Who better to judge all men than God, who became a man and knew from his own personal experience what it was like to be a man? That's Jesus Christ. And just like the Jewish people cheered when they saw God destroy Babylon, so when Jesus Christ returns in great power and glory to destroy the enemies of God, we, like the Jews, will all shout out that we know that great king, we know that judge, with the words of verse four, our Redeemer, the Lord of hosts, the Holy One of Israel. That day came for the Jewish people when they were in Babylon and had waited 70 long years, when it appeared that they lost, sin won, the Babylonians were undefeated. The Jews looked hopelessly to be doomed as slaves of the Babylonians. But then came that night in which Cyrus entered the city and killed the king of Babylon, Belshazzar, and conquered Babylon in one night, and the Jews cheered. Just like now, it appears as sin has won, as wickedness seems to have be on the winning side, as it's spreading through the world unhindered. And in that sense, we're like the Jews during the 70 years of captivity. We're like the American POWs in World War II in Nazi prison camps. But then came the day when the Allies killed the Nazis, liberated the camps. So will come the day when Jesus Christ returns to earth to drive out wickedness. And the Hebrew word for redeemer, the Hebrew word for redeemer in verse 4 is the word goel, which means the redeemer who's a very close relative, the closest relative who steps forward to pay the price of the ransom to free the prisoner. So in verse 4, it can be seen from a prophetic point of view that looks into the future to the time when the Jews will be under the thumb of the world as all nations will gather against the Jews, as it says in Zechariah 14:2, for I will gather all nations against Jerusalem to battle, and the city shall be taken, and the houses rifled, and the women raped. And I already told you earlier about the experience of that one Jewish man in London when he was told, you cannot walk the streets of London because you are obviously a Jew. And if you try to, we are going to arrest you. And that's just a foretaste of what's coming, not in London, but out throughout the whole world. As right now, the country of South Africa has stated that any South African who has fought in the Israeli Defense Force, who has fought in the Israeli army, when he sets foot in South Africa, will be immediately arrested. It starts with Israel. It will spread to all the Jews of the world. And when the battle looks to be at the worst from the point of view of the Jews, when 2/3 of the Jews have been killed and only 1/3 remain alive, at that point, Jesus Christ will return to save the Jews. And when the Jews realize that it's Jesus who comes to save them, they will say about Jesus the words of verse 4. As for our Redeemer, the Lord of hosts is his name.

I will seek to destroy all the nations that come against Jerusalem. When that happens, the Jews will say about Jesus, verse 4, as for our Redeemer, the Lord of hosts is his name, the Holy One of Israel. By calling Jesus the Goel, the near relative, they'll be saying, Jesus is Jewish. They will say, Jesus is one of us. Jesus is one of our own. As it says in John 1:11, he came unto his own. By calling Jesus Goel, the near relative Redeemer, they'll be saying that Jesus is one of their own. They'll own him as their own. This will happen when the Jewish people would turn their eyes on Jesus, and they will, Zechariah 12:10, look upon me whom they have pierced. And when that one moment comes, when the Jewish people see Jesus as their God, and who was sent to be crucified, when the Jewish people finally called Jesus by his name of God, as the Bible says in Zechariah 13:9, I'll bring the third part through the fire, refine them as silver is refined, and try them as gold is tried. They shall call on my name. I will hear them. I will say, it's my people. They shall say, the Lord is my God. What's going on in all that? When the Jewish people do not just call God, God, but when the Jewish people call Jesus their God, then Jesus finally says to the Jewish people, now you are truly my people. Zechariah 13:9, they shall call on my name. I will hear them. I will say it's my people. They shall say the Lord is my God. And when the Jewish people call Jesus their God, in that moment, the Bible calls that instance for the nation of Israel a time when a nation is born at once. Isaiah 66:8. Who hath heard such a thing? Who hath seen such a thing? Shall the earth be made to bring forth in one day, or shall a nation be born at once? For as soon as Zion travailed, she brought forth her children. The nation of Israel physically was born on May 14, 1948. But that was their first birth. But the nation of Israel will be born a second time when they call Jesus their God. That will be when the nation of Israel will be born again, as Jesus said in John 3:6, that which is born of the flesh is flesh, that which is born of the spirit is spirit. Ye must be born again. On May 14th, 1948, Israel had its first birth as a nation, and that was when dry bones came together to stand up. As the Bible says in Ezekiel 37:1, the hand of the Lord was upon me and carried me out in the spirit of the Lord and set me down in the midst of a valley which was full of bones and caused me to pass by them round about. And behold, there were very many in the open valley, and lo, they were very dry. And he said unto me, son of man, can these bones live? I answered, O Lord God, thou knowest. Again, he said unto me, prophesy upon these bones and say unto them, O ye dry bones, hear the word of the Lord. Thus saith the Lord God of these bones, behold, I will cause breath to enter into you and you shall live. And I will lay sinews upon you and bring you up flesh upon you and cover you with skin and put breath in you and you shall live and you shall know that I am the Lord. So I prophesied as I was commanded, and as I prophesied, there was a noise, and behold, a shaking, and the bones came together, bone to his bone. And when I beheld, lo, the sinews and the flesh came up upon them, and the skin covered them above, but there was no breath in them. Since 1948, the nation of Israel has been born only once in a state of living, but without real life, without spiritual life, without inner life, without the life of God. But when the Jewish people call Jesus their God, then the people of Israel will be born again. And that will be when the Spirit of Christ fills them, as the Bible says in Ezekiel 37:9. Then he said unto me, prophesy unto the wind, prophesy, son of man, and say unto the wind, thus saith the Lord God, come from the four winds, O breath, and breathe upon these slain that they may live. So I prophesied as he commanded me, and breath came unto them, and they lived and stood up upon their feet, an exceeding great army. Then he said unto me, son of man, these bones are the whole house of Israel. They say our bones are dried. They say our hope is lost. They say we are cut off from our parts. Therefore I prophesy and say unto them, thus saith the Lord, behold, O my people, I'll open your graves. I'll cause you to come up out of your graves.
bring you into the land of Egypt, and you shall know that I am the Lord when I have opened

0: your graves, O my people, and brought you up out of your graves, and shall put my spirit in you, and you shall live, and I will place you in your own land, and then you shall know that I, the Lord, have spoken it and performed it, saith the Lord. Who is that Lord speaking? That's the Lord Jesus. And when the nation of Israel calls Jesus their God, then they will say about Jesus, verse four, as for our near redeemer, our close relative, the Lord of hosts is his name, the Holy One of Israel. That day has not yet come. Last week, when I told an Israeli that Jesus was their God, he told me, if you say that in Israel, this will be the response. They don't want to hear it. But that's what verse four is, a prophecy where God is saying in verse four, stay tuned, as Israel will respond to Jesus Christ with a change. Someone ought to write a book called Changed. In verse 4, our Redeemer is called the Lord of hosts. That means our Redeemer, Jesus Christ, is the God of all creation. Christ is the God of all creation because all creation owes their existence to Jesus Christ, as he made everything. John 1:3, all things were made by him, and without him was not anything made that was made. Christ is the God of all creation because all creation that has any life owes their life to Jesus Christ. As the Bible says in the next verse, in John 1:4, in him was the life. In him was life. Christ is the God of all creation because all creation will bend the knee to Jesus Christ in a submission. They will speak words of worship from Philippians 2:10, that at the name of Jesus, every knee should bow, of things in heaven, things in the earth, things under the heaven, and every tongue should confess that Jesus Christ is God, to the glory of God the Father. Verse 4 states that our Redeemer is the Holy One of Israel. What's that mean? That means that Jesus Christ is the God who has a covenant or an agreement with Israel and us, as the Bible says, in Jeremiah 31:31, behold, the days come, saith the Lord, that I'll make a new covenant, a new agreement with the house of Israel, with the house of Judah, not according to the covenant, not according to the agreement that I made with their fathers in the day that I took them by the hand to bring them out of the land of Egypt, which my covenant, my agreement, they broke, although I was a husband unto them, saith the Lord. But this shall be the covenant, the new covenant, that I will make with the house of Israel after those days, saith the Lord. I'll put my law in their inward parts and write it in their hearts, and I'll be their God, and they shall be my people. This new covenant is an agreement where if a person agrees to have Jesus Christ to be his rescuer from sin, where a person agrees to have Jesus Christ be his God, then God says, fine, I'll now put my spirit in your heart. That's called Christ taking up residence in the heart. And when the spirit of Christ moves in to live in the heart of a person, then the spirit of Christ changes the person. 2 Corinthians 5:17. Therefore, if any man be in Christ, he's a new creature. Old things are passed away. Behold, all things are become new. But no one is forced into that. No one is forced into that place of making Jesus Christ the God of his life. There is an option to do that, but there's another option, which is also open, which is to turn away from Jesus Christ and not make Christ the God of a person's life. And if a person chooses to reject Christ, then the future is, verse five, sit thou silent and get thee into darkness. Two things happen to that person. One thing happens at the judgment. The second thing happens at the sentencing. At the judgment, every mouth will be silenced in a state of shame. Jesus said that the judgment will be over every sinful word that a person has spoken. Matthew 12:36, Jesus says, but I say unto you, every idle word that men shall speak, they shall give account thereof in the day of judgment. And when faced with all the sinful words that a person has spoken in a lifetime, there's no defense, and it will be a time of silence in shame. And then the sentence will be Matthew 25:30, cast ye the unprofitable servant into outer darkness, so shall be weeping and gnashing of teeth. This was the condition of Babylon. Babylon was not just a people. Babylon was a spirit of Babylon that lives today, a spirit of Babylon that infects people today. Babylon had no heart for the Jewish people they conquered, and many people today are anti-Semitic, as it says in verse 6, thou dost show them no mercy. Babylon sinned and thought, no one sees, no one sees. Many people today think that they can just get away with it, get away with sin, not have to answer. That's verse 10. Verse 10, thou hast said, none seeth me. Babylon lived only for pleasure. The goal of many people today is live it up. You only live once. Enjoy life. And that's the spirit of Babylon. Verse 8, thou that art given to pleasures. Babylon gave no thought, no consideration for what was going to happen after they died. That's what the Bible calls the latter end, the latter end. Many people today never think, put it out of their mind, what's going to happen after they die. That's the spirit of Babylon. Verse 7, neither didst remember the latter end and the end of life, for no mercy for others, for thinking they can get away with sin, for only living for self and pleasures, and not facing head on the issue of what will happen after I die, will come down to verse 11, desolation shall come upon thee suddenly, which thou shalt not know. That's the surprise of dying without Jesus Christ as a savior. That's the surprise of waking up in hell. That's the surprise of falling into hell. That's why it's so important to come to know Christ, to live for him, and to heed the first verse in this chapter. Come down, sit in the dust, humble, repent of sin, call on Jesus Christ to be Savior and God. Let's pray. Father, thank you so much that, Lord, there is mercy with you. In Jesus' name, amen.
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Do you know that you're one of the Lord's treasured possessions? Malachi 3:16-17 says in part that those who feared the Lord and honored his name will become his treasured possession. Welcome to Hidden Places, where you'll hear stories, testimonies, and casual conversations from believers just like you who make up the Lord's treasured possession. Each one of us has a unique story to tell, and during this hour, the Lord wants to bring forth those treasures out of the hidden places.

0: our nation was conceived by men and women who believed in the power of God, who believed in the providences of God, and in prayer.
1: We pray that we would fulfill the true meaning of our creed, and we hold these truths to be self-evident.
2: But look what God has done. We praise Him and give Him glory. Our Father and our God, Thou hast said, blessed is the nation whose God is the Lord.
3: Faith in God is the value that most shaped America. And it's people of faith who have been the bedrock, the driving force behind our nation.
0: We are celebrating what God has done in this great nation called America.
4: Amen. Amen. Good morning. This is Hidden Places, and I'm Karen Hubbard, your host. And I want to welcome my two co-hosts, Deanne Diaz.
5: Good morning, everyone.
4: Good morning. And our brother, Sean. Oh, hey.
6: Hello.
4: Hello.
7: Hello.
4: Hello. Amen. So this is really a great day. Every day is a great day. But today is a good day, especially as we prepare for what's going to be taking place on the National Mall on Sunday, which is the Freedom 250, the Rededicate 250, rededicating America to God. And they've been planning this for quite some time. And so it's going to be May 17th on the National Mall. Will be the scene of a historic gathering as Americans of every background across the country prepare for the nation's 250th birthday with scripture, testimony, prayer, and rededication of our country as one nation under God, or one nation to God. They're going to open up at 9 a.m. and then they're going to go until, I believe, 6 p.m., and they're going to morning fellowship in front of the U.S. Capitol to an evening filled with music anchored at the main stage on 12th Street. So if you are going to Washington, D.C., I know somebody here, Ann, she's on Dave's Monday and Tuesday programs, Ann Limhoko, she's going to be going up there. So she's going to get firsthand information about what's happening. And so if you were somebody that was going to be heading up that way, then by all means, go there. The National Mall, Sunday, May 17th from 9 a.m. till 6 p.m. And also it's going to be broadcast live on C-SPAN. It's going to be on Trinity Broadcasting Network. It's going to be on Christian Broadcasting Network. And Right Side Broadcasting, and I watch them on YouTube, so Right Side Broadcasting. So all of those different places are going to have it, and then there may be churches that are also streaming it live. And this is rededicating this nation back to God. You know, I had told everyone, and when I had heard President Trump say we were going to rededicate America to God, you know, it really struck in my spirit. So I've, you know, kept it on the front burner, been in prayer. And, you know, this morning I said, God, how do you, you know, what is it? I'm praying about it, and I know that there's many, many others that are praying about it. But I had all of this time been asking the Lord, what is it that I am to do, or, you know, the message that you want me to convey? And I never had any clarity until this morning. And, you know, the Lord, I had woken up and I very early by my cat, thank you very much, and crawling all over me, purring and everything. But anyway, I heard Isaiah 40, verse 29. About even the young grow tired and weary. But they that wait upon the Lord shall renew their strength. So as I was meditating on that, I think many of us are tired and weary, but even the young grow tired and weary. So how about those of us that are older? Those of us that have been in the Lord for quite some time. You know, if the young get tired, then imagine how we feel. But anyway, as I was contemplating that, I put on my YouTube, and then there was Dutch Sheets with his Give Him 15 broadcast. And the title of his broadcast was, on Sunday, we as Americans rewrite our epitaph. And he was, I'm just going to read some of what he was saying there. And as I was listening, I was like, thank you, Lord. This is exactly what I've been feeling in my spirit, that God is going to rewrite this nation. And it's up to us as believers. There's so much infighting within the church, within denomination, just stupid. It's just annoying. And there's also in the culture, you know, because as things are in the spirit, so they are in the natural. So what we're seeing in the natural is the battle that's taken place in the spirit. And it's the enemy trying to do his best to keep us from our full inheritance in the Lord, and trying to discourage, trying to just keep us, to keep every person from reaching their destiny in the Lord and fulfilling God's plan and purpose for their life. So it's happening to us individually, but it's also happening to us as a nation. You know, God founded this nation, or this nation was founded by people that were, excuse me, looking for religious freedom. And there's all kinds of arguments about that. But it doesn't matter, because God led the people here, and God directed the early settlers and the forefathers to dedicate this nation and to form the nation that we now know of as the United States of America. And God wants to rewrite what the enemy's telling us is over. That's what we've been hearing for a long time, that America's going down the tubes, America's not great, America is this or that. And this, we're in a battle for the soul of America. We have been. And I think what's happening is that as believers are becoming more vocal, it seems as, you know, maybe in the past, that people were pretty decent, you know, in the old days, I guess the old days, 1900s, even before that. You know, people were probably a lot more civil than today. Not that they didn't have problems. But, the church has to move forward with what's happening in the culture. And if the church does not continue to step up and take its place, whatever generation we're in, if the church lags behind and just decides, well, we're just going to check out, we're just going to love Jesus in the church, and, you know, we'll just look to evangelize a few people here and there while the rest of the country goes to a bad place. Yeah. You know, I just have this sense, it's God has given, through President Trump, God is giving America a second chance. Yeah. And everything with the 250-year anniversary, if you just look at all the things that are going to be happening or have been happening throughout the year, all the things to celebrate our country, you know, if we don't celebrate what we have, then we forget, and it ends up getting lost. So this time of rededication can be for ourselves personally, for, to rededicate ourselves to the Lord and then to the our country. And so anyway, back to Dutch Sheets. So he was talking about, let me just read what he said. The rededication 250, a day of prayer, praise, and worship will take place on Sunday. Please pray that it accomplishes everything the Lord desires and requires. He said, I have previously written about the Hebrew words for dedication and rededication. They also mean consecration or set apart unto. One of those words, Kadosh, Q-A-D-A-S-H, is used on four very important occasions when the people of Israel were told to dedicate themselves to God as a nation. Looking at these occasions will help us understand how to pray for Sunday. So the first is in Exodus 19:10, with regards to Sinai. Moses was told to Kadosh, to dedicate Israel for 2 days at the foot of Mount Sinai, before he went up the mountain to meet with God. Yahweh was preparing to supernaturally give Moses the government for Israel, formalizing them as a nation, laws, policies, procedures, important dates. And four verses before these instructions, the Lord had told them, and you shall be unto me a kingdom of priests and a holy nation. Sinai was, among other things, government mountain. And before Israel was formally born, they were prepared by these 2 days of dedication. This upcoming Sunday, we will meet America's government mountain to rededicate ourselves as one nation under God. We will declare allegiance to his will and ways and worship him there. Pray that his presence, power, and glory come spiritually over our nation, just as they did tangibly at Sinai. And the second one is the priesthood. In Exodus 28:41, Moses was told to Kadosh, to dedicate Aaron and his sons to the Lord before anointing them as the beginning of Israel's priesthood. Kadosh precedes anointing. God wanted more than a religious nation. He wanted a relationship, a connection with people, and ultimately not just with Israel, but with all people. Israel was to play a significant role in this, helping him save the world and recover his family. The Messiah would come through them. This partnership obviously would require that the connection remain strong. To aid in this, the priesthood was essential. And for this significant role, they had to be dedicated to him. America was also created by God to partner with him in saving the world. Pray that our spiritual leaders rededicate themselves to this cause and receive a fresh anointing to lead. And so the third incident, entering Canaan, in Joshua 3:5, Joshua told the people to dedicate themselves to the Lord before crossing the Jordan into the Promised Land. They were about to receive the fulfillment of a 430-year-old promise to Abraham, the gift of a homeland. But first the Lord told them to spend a day connecting with him. And this shows us that the condition of our hearts affects our land and our possessions. Pray that this Sunday makes possible the healing of our land, as in 2 Chronicles 7:14. The blood of multiplied millions of babies, as well as violence, broken covenants, immorality, and idolatry have defiled our land. Ask that the blood of Jesus, ask the Lord that the blood of Jesus cleanses our homeland from all sin and unrighteousness. And then lastly, restoration. In Joel 2, is a desperate, urgent call to a national repentance amidst a catastrophic insect plague and severe drought in Israel. This plague, a judgment from Israel's sins, threatened total economic destruction, just as their sin threatened spiritual destruction. The solution, Joel prophesied, was a national return to God. In Joel 2:15-16, the prophet declared that the people of Israel should dedicate themselves to him once again to allow for the incredible restoration of God that God wanted to perform. Connect with me so I can heal you. God told Israel he wanted their hearts, not religious ceremonies, and he wanted to bless them abundantly, including the pouring out of his spirit. Pray with us that on Sunday, our nation responds in such a way that God can restore us, remove the curses we have brought on ourselves, and pour out his spirit. There has already been much repentance for America by millions of believers. We have stood in the gap, repenting for the whole. Throughout history, God has accepted the repentance and intercession of a remnant for the sins of a nation. I believe he has for America as well, and that restoration and revival are coming to our land. Ask what happens on Sunday be the capstone for this. And let's see. So anyway, that was, he gave an account here. Let me just say this. Let me read this. He said in the book, "It Is Real, Is It Real When It Doesn't Work?" by Doug Marin. It says, towards the end of the 19th century, Swedish chemist Alfred Nobel awoke one morning to read his own obituary in the local newspaper. Alfred Nobel, the inventor of dynamite, who died yesterday, devised a way for more people to be killed in a war than ever before, and he died a very rich man. Actually, it was Alfred's older brother who had died. A newspaper reporter had bungled the epitaph, but the account had a profound effect on Nobel. He decided he wanted to be known for something other than developing the means to kill people efficiently and for amassing a fortune in the process. So he initiated the Nobel Prize, the award for scientists and writers who foster peace. Nobel said every man ought to have the chance to correct his epitaph in midstream and write a new one. God is giving America a chance to rewrite our epitaph. Mm-hmm. If written now, it would read, weighed in the balances and found wanting. On Sunday, we can change that. And then he has a prayer here, which we'll talk about that afterwards. So anyway, you guys, go ahead. That was a lot of info there.
5: That was excellent, Karen. That was very, very, very thorough, very good. Praise the Lord. And there's a common thread and there's a theme, and I'm sure Sean is going to weigh in here. Joel 2. You were talking about Joel 2. This morning in my devotion, it was about Joel 2. And there was a word also, and I never go on Facebook in the mornings especially. I very rarely go, but this morning someone sent me this from Lana Vosser, and her words are very lengthy, very long, but she's always right on. Anyway, God is saying, for I say unto you that not only am I repaying and will I repay you in this hour for all that the enemy has stolen, Joel 2:25, but I am bringing you into a place of seeing a demonstration of my miraculous power, power that will breathe life into your weary hearts again, strengthen your vision and cause you to arise in hope in ways you have not known. For I say unto you that where many of you have faced battle after battle, loss after loss, I say unto you that in this hour, my ferocious faithfulness towards you will see miracle after miracle and promise fulfilled after promise fulfilled. Where you have gone out and sown in tears, you shall come back with a bountiful harvest and with great joy. Like you said, so many of us, and not just us, but those who've come before us, generations past, those that have prayed and sown in tears over this nation, the original intent of this nation, why God brought his people here to establish a free country to worship the Lord. All of those prayers, all of that faithfulness, all of the tears, all of the faith, everything. It is all going to culminate, and I believe that there is I'm going to read Psalm 126 real quick. It's very short because I believe this is what the Lord is doing. He is restoring. He's restoring all those years and all those decades that the enemy has taken from this nation and sown unrighteousness and evil and wickedness in our laws and in our practices and in our pushing God aside, right? And not fearing the Lord, not honoring the Lord, but pushing God out of everything. But it's a time of restoration. It's a time of revival. It's a time of awakening. We declare in Jesus' name, Psalm 126, when the Lord brought back the captivity of Zion, we were like those who dream. Mm-hmm. Then our mouth was filled with laughter and our tongue with singing. Then they said among the nations, the Lord has done great things for them, for us, the United States of America. The Lord has done great things for us, and we are glad. Bring back our captivity, O Lord, and the streams in the south. Those who sow in tears shall reap in joy. He who continually goes forth weeping but bearing seed for sowing shall doubtless come again with rejoicing, bringing his sheaves with him. So I believe this is a plumb line, a benchmark.
4: Yeah.
5: I don't know what
4: Rubicon.
5: To call it.
4: Is it Rubicon? Is that?
5: Yeah, it's like a time. It's like a time, a set time, God's timing, perfect timing for this nation to be turned around. Mm-hmm. And all of those that have been seeking and praying and interceding and believing God's promises, believing that he doesn't lie, believing he will bring his word to pass, believing that he hears our prayers for crying out for this nation to be rescued out of the wickedness and you know what has happened for too many years now. And we're going to see the victory. And this is the culmination. This is the day. And it was proclaimed by our president, Donald Trump. Whether you like him or not, God is using this man as his vessel, his ambassador. And thank God he has people surrounding him, men and women of God, strong people of faith that are pouring into him and helping him. And this is what it's come to. So I'm like, I'm so excited. Sorry.
4: I know. So, yeah, so I get the word Rubicon. It's a bounding line or a point of no return.
5: Thank you.
4: Crossing it means taking an irrevocable step. That commits to a person to a specific, often risky course of action where the consequences cannot be changed.
5: Mm.
4: You know, think about it. We could just go to heck in a handbasket. That's what a lot of people have kind of resolved themselves to that, and because that's what the enemy wants. The enemy wants you to just like give up on God and stop believing and just, you know, muddle through your life and, you know, hope that everything works out and hope everybody makes it to heaven. No, we're in a time of victory for the church.
5: Yes.
4: And I've mentioned it a couple of times before that before President Trump was elected, I had that vision of him on a bulldozer and he was carving out a path. And the Lord said he's carving out a path for the church. And if the church would get behind him instead of not doing something, if the church would just get behind him as he's bulldozing and pushing things out of the way, the church would get behind him so that the church would be the one making the decisions in the nation, so to speak.
5: Yes.
4: And, you know, that the influence of the church would be once again, you know, all through the Old Testament, you know, it was the prophets that were speaking to the kings, to the government, you know, and they were listening to what the prophets were saying. And the Lord, we need to listen to what the believers are saying. And I believe President Trump has opened that door. For the church, he opened that faith office. Whether you like Paula White or not, nobody cares. It doesn't matter. The fact of the matter is that Donald Trump opened up an avenue for the church to have influence in the culture. And even we have many senators and congressmen and other leaders who are they're openly declaring their faith. So we know that when they make decisions, they're making godly decisions. Not that non-believers can't make godly decisions, but anyway, it's really a good thing. And what the church needs to just embrace the time and really see in the spirit that we have the chance to affect how the culture goes.
5: Amen. And as you, just before you were saying that about the senators and Congress, you know, people that are God, I was like getting that from the Lord that he has his planted ones in government, mm-hmm. be it federal, be it state, mm-hmm. county, city. God has his chosen, his ambassadors planted in governmental positions, and they see from the inside what's going on, and they do pray, they do intercede, and they've waited for this day.
4: Yeah,
5: right. And they're going to see it come forth. Oh, I can't even imagine what's coming, seen. What's coming? Tell us what's coming.
6: I can only say that in times of warfare, the prophetic word of the Lord comes with an anointing to win. And amen. we're in a 1 Samuel chapter 6, verse 1, where we're in a time where the ark is being returned. And with the ark being returned, you know, in this time of rededication for our country, we can see that the Philistines are very, very angry. And look at King David. You know, before he became king, he'd moved past, you know, this area, this land called Jebus. And the Philistines were, you know, they were in control of the land. And they looked at David and they said, hey, David, you know, even if you become king, you'll never take our land. We'll put blind guides on the watchtower. We'll put cripples at the gate, and you'll never be able to touch us. You'll never be able to take from us. And when David became king, the first thing he did is he took Jebus, and he renamed it Jerusalem. And Jerusalem means foundation of peace. So there's a supernatural outpouring of the adequate supply of God's divine resources taking place naturally and in the spirit realm, supernaturally. It's a time of preparation for God's people. You know, if we're going to rewrite our epitaph, then we must prepare our hearts, you know, for supernatural transplant in such a way where not only are we doing our priestly ministry and our service towards God and our prophetic ministries where we're intimate with God, but now it's time that the leadership that God is raising up to protect and sustains God's people, it's coming with a mentality, with a kingship, kingly mentality, where the people of God really have something.
5: Amen.
6: A kingly mentality. And so when you look at 1 Samuel chapter 7, you know, Samuel judged Israel. You know, and the people said, we've sinned against the Lord. So Samuel judged the children of Israel in Mizpah. But look at what it says, just down a few verses, like verse 9. And Samuel cried to the Lord for Israel, and the Lord heard him. As Samuel was offering up the burnt offering, the Philistines drew near to battle against Israel, but the Lord thundered with a great thunder on that day against the Philistines and confused them. They're really confused if we haven't noticed, you know? So they were beaten before Israel. Israel's fighting men went out of Mizpah and pursued the Philistines and struck them as far as below Beth-Kar. Then Samuel took a stone, set it between Mizpah and Shen, and he called its name Ebenezer, saying, thus far the Lord has helped us. So the Philistines were subdued. They did not again come into the territory of Israel, and the hand of the Lord was against the Philistines all the days of Samuel. The cities which the Philistines had taken from Israel were restored to Israel, from Ekron even to Gath. Even Israel rescued their territory out of the hands of the Philistines, and there was peace between Israel and Amorites. And I can only say it one more time, but in times of warfare, you will notice that the prophetic anointing that comes with the word of the Lord is to win. So in our rededication to Almighty God in the natural and the supernatural, the Spirit of God is operating through God's people, for these are the days of supernatural outpourings.
4: Amen. Amen.
5: Ooh, Hallelujah.
4: All right, let's do the break right now before we take another breath.
5: Okay.
4: We need to take a breath.
5: Oh, Jesus.
4: All right, we'll be back in just a couple of minutes.

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0: Amen. We are back. And our brother Sean continues, sir.
1: You know, when we look at judgment, we always think of all the bad things that happen in judgment. But God wants to judge his people with righteousness, with right standing, with the position of truth that they can really stand in. It's called absolute truth because he's an absolute God. But listen to this. From James chapter 3, it says, who is wise and understanding amongst you? Listen, we're living in a time right now where people are so angry and they're so against things that they have no clue about, but they belong to a system within a system. But we as believers live in a world within a world, a word within a word. Who is wise and understanding amongst you? Let him show his works by his good life in the meekness of wisdom. But if you have bitter envying and strife in your hearts, do not boast. Do not lie against the truth. This wisdom descends not from above, but is earthly, unspiritual, and devilish. For where there's envying and strife, there is confusion and every evil work. But the wisdom that is from above is first pure, peaceable, gentle, open to reason, full of mercy and good fruits without partiality and without hypocrisy. And the fruit of righteousness is sown in peace by those who make peace. But, you know, Elijah comes to Mount Carmel. Carmel means mountain of judgment. And, the false prophets of Baal had really given him a tough time. But, you know, Elijah knew who he was. To such an extent, you know, there was even pride in Elijah's life because he said, I'm the only one. And God spoke to him and said, I have 4,000 more. God has a people with a kingship mentality who have something. We have the substance. We have the ability to continue to move forward.
0: Amen. Amen.
2: Amen.
0: So, yeah, we want to enter into a time of prayer. So Oh, wait, you have something?
2: Yes, I just need to. I'm so sorry. I just need to add to that. Oof. Deuteronomy 6, you're talking about judgment, but there are good things through judgment, seen. So this is Deuteronomy 6, the greatest commandment. I'm going to go to verse 4. Hear, O Israel. I'm going to say, hear, United States of America, the Lord our God. The Lord is one, united. God is going to unite the body, the believers. This is a pivotal point this weekend. You shall love, and he's giving this command, you shall love the Lord your God with all your heart, with all your soul, with all your strength. And these words which I command you today shall be in your heart. You shall teach them diligently to your children, shall talk of them when you sit in your house, when you walk by the way, when you lie down and when you rise up. You shall bind them as a sign on your hand, and they shall be as frontlets between your eyes. You shall write them on the doorposts of your house and on your gateposts, on your gates. Praise God. So it shall be when the Lord your God brings you into the land of which he swore to your fathers, to Abraham, Isaac, and Jacob, to give you large and beautiful cities which you did not build. And this is where I feel like the Lord was putting in my heart this morning. We shall receive things that we didn't pray for, that we didn't intercede for, that we didn't believe for, that we didn't cry for, because of all the generations past that this country's 250th anniversary, that this is what's going to happen. We are going to receive, yes. Beautiful cities that we did not build, houses full of all good things which you did not fill, hone out wells which you did not dig, vineyards and olive trees which you did not plant. When you have eaten and are full, then beware lest you forget the Lord who brought you out of the land of Egypt, out of the house of bondage. You shall fear the Lord your God and serve him. Praise God. This is the crossover. This is the crossover.

0: And, you know, when we see when he's getting, like when he was inaugurated or anytime he goes out to speak to a crowd, you know, you're behind the scenes. So I, it was as if I was behind the scenes. And then, you know, the curtain was open a little bit where he was going to walk out. So he passed by me, and he was holding a gold plate or a platter, you know, like it could have been a plate or a charger. And I'm like, okay, God, what is this about? So I looked up in this prophet's dictionary that I have. It said a plate or a platter. In prophetic symbolism, these two show up often as objects of service. Spiritually, they may be carriers or holders. The plate is for mealtimes and represents a festal communion or service item. The platter is a large holder that is set before several eaters. It is likely to contain a larger portion being intended for many diners. Platters were offered by the leaders of each tribe in Numbers 7:84 as part of their dedicatory offering to the temple of the Lord. The spiritual symbolism is seen in this rite. Looks forward to the leaders of the temple today offering vessels to the Lord with which he can serve the temple of God. Vessels that his people can eat from or be served from, that carry and present quality meals to nourish them. And there's a reference for 2 Timothy 2:20. And gold is an element that symbolizes the refinement of the spirit, royalty, and transcendence. Gold is representative of the spirit, opulent wealth, and spiritual power. And, you know, you can just chew on that yourself to see what the Lord reveals to you in it. But my perception is that President Trump, that the Lord is using President Trump, and he's surrendered to the Lord for this nation. And what he's offering is the gold that he has on his plate. But, you know, when you take that, however you want to take that. But that we have to see in the spirit. But we're not looking at a person. We're looking at what he represents. And I think what you're talking to Deanne about in Deuteronomy and, you know, houses you didn't build and, you know, vineyards that you didn't plant. That we are entering into a time of great blessing in the nation. And our prayers and our dedication and return to the Lord will, you know, if you don't want to participate, then, you know, that's your...
1: Simply because your intimacy with God always gives birth to the miraculous of who God is in you.
0: Amen. Amen. So we have a few minutes to pray, but I want to pray the prayer that Dutch Sheets prayed. So I'm going to go ahead and read that. So again, this is for Sunday. Lord, thousands will gather at America's Government Mountain this weekend, and millions will join online to rededicate our nation to you. We believe you led our president to ask for this. In response, we ask you to come to this mountain with your presence, power, and glory, just as you did at Sinai. Reconsecrate America. Purify and recommission our spiritual leaders, symbolized by Aaron, his sons, and Israel's priesthood. Bring revival to the church and start with the leaders. And heal our land as we dedicate ourselves to you on Sunday. Let healing flow to our Canaan, our inheritance. Our land is defiled and groaning from sea to shining sea. Please cleanse our nation from innocent bloodshed and all other defilements. Finally, restore us to you and to our destiny.

0: The plagues of Joel have become the plagues of America. Worms and locusts are eating us from the inside out. Devastation is everywhere, and our land is ravaged. In wrath, please remember mercy. As we gather with you on Sunday, let us rewrite our epitaph. We pray this in Yeshua's name. Amen. And we decree that America shall be saved, and America is being saved.
1: Hallelujah.
0: Hallelujah.
1: Hallelujah. Thank you, Lord. Oh, Father God, we thank you for your faithfulness. We thank you for your might. We thank you for your love and your goodness, oh God, that you have not forgotten America. You have not forgotten this nation, because we decree and declare, blessed is this nation whose God is the Lord. Father, we thank you that this is going to be a supernatural turnaround time this weekend, an awakening, a reviving, a restoration, Father God, a rekindling, Father God, as you ignite the hearts and the souls of the people of this nation, the true people of this nation, Father, not the invaders, not the imposters, not those that have come in with an agenda to change our nation and try to convert it and take it for their evil purposes. There are false religions, God. We know that you're not going to have that. You're not going to have it, Father. So this is the perfect time for this nation to be rededicated to you, the true and living God, the only, the creator of heavens and earth and all that exists. Father, we thank you that we cover this entire weekend, Friday, Saturday, Sunday, Monday, Lord, from before and after. Our atmosphere, our airwaves above, our underground beneath, and border to border, shore to shore, center to circumference, all of Washington, D.C., every part, Father God. We saturate with the blood of Yeshua. The blood of Jesus saturates, and no penetration, no assault assignment or work of darkness of the enemy, Satan, his kingdom, or his cohorts that are in agreement with him shall prosper. No weapon formed against us shall prosper. Father, we thank you for supernatural protection. We Yes. thank you for the legions of angel armies, the angelic host of our Lord Jesus Christ, loosed upon us, that they're forming that dome of protection over this nation, that their wings are outstretched and they're connected, mm-hmm. that nothing can penetrate. We don't have the dome like Israel does, but we have a supernatural angelic dome over Yes. this nation and over our capital in the name of Jesus. And we declare your kingdom will come. Your will shall be done, Father God, this weekend, as all the celebration and the gathering and the uniting and the worship goes up for you. Father, you receive the incense of worship. There will be joy and there will be prayers and there will be declarations and rededications and the words, Father God, you're going to hear all the hearts of the people and the worship of the people, and it's going to honor you, Father God. So we rely and trusting you, God, to keep us safe, this entire nation, as these festivities go forth, to honor you and to seek you with all our heart, in Jesus' name.
0: Amen. Hallelujah. Amen. And then Psalm 33:12, blessed is the nation whose God is the Lord, the people he chose for his inheritance. Lord, we want to live in a blessed nation. God, we declare that this nation will follow after you and walk in your truth. May all the people come to know you as Lord and desire to live for you. May we receive the inheritance that you have prepared for us as a nation and reflect the fullness of your glory. In Proverbs 11:11, by the blessing of the upright, a city is exalted, but by the mouth of the wicked, it's overthrown. Lord, remind us as believers to bless our city, our state, and our nation. May the words we speak about our government open doors for your blessing and favor. Forgive us for curses we have spoken out of frustration. May we not come into agreement with negative words and criticisms aimed at destroying what you are doing. May the promises of God overturn the curses of the wicked. In Proverbs 14:34, righteousness exalts a nation, but sin condemns any people. May living a good and honorable life become the standard in this nation. May those who relish sin see the negative impact of their lifestyle and turn from their compromise. Pour out your favor on those who are faithful to do what is right, and may others see the blessing and honor that comes from obedience to your word. Thank you, Lord. Father, we just lift up all of our leaders. Lord, we pray that they will follow you with zeal and to make wise and honorable decisions based on your truth and your word. May their rule help establish peace and prosperity in our land. And may the laws they establish open doors for the gospel to be preached and your truth to be known.
1: Jesus' name. Hallelujah.
2: Many from the kingdom of darkness are disappointed by the laser-sharp technology of heaven by the hand of Almighty God that is writing our epitaph to such an extent that we're learning how to place our future in the hands of the one who writes our destiny. Darkness has tried to bring delays. Darkness has tried to close doors. But, Lord God, you're the one who makes the way. You are the way maker. And we declare that our destiny belongs to you. Open doors that no one can shut. Even as you remove every obstacle that blocks our steps, because we're taking steps of glory. And you lead us into your perfect plan by your hand. So we're surrounded by you. Your word brings light and entrance to the path that we're on a journey. We're on a journey of light. Let no curse, attack, or scheme succeed against us. Mm-hmm. We just plead the blood of Jesus,
0: yes,
2: blood that purges our consciences from dead works to cause us to serve you, the living God.
0: Amen. Hallelujah.
1: Amen.
0: Hallelujah.
1: Thank you, Father. Lord, we thank you. You are a God of mercy. Your mercy endures forever. And we thank you, God. We ask for mercy upon the nation, but we ask for mercy upon the leaders and the inhabitants of this land that are blinded, that are deceived, that are deafened to your voice, God. Lord, we ask you to have mercy on them. Father, forgive them because they don't know what they're doing. But Lord, those that intend to change this nation and change the history and the projected future, Lord, we thank you that they are going to encounter a living God. They are going to encounter your glory. The blinders are going to be ripped. The scales from their eyes are going to be ripped off, and their mind-blinding spirits, those mind-blinding spirits are going to be bound from their minds. Their ears are going to be unplugged. And Father, we claim them for the kingdom of heaven. We thank you, Father. They thought they were going to convert this land and change this land. But Lord, they are going to be converted. They are going to encounter you as they never imagined. It's going to be a shock and a surprise, a suddenly God, but they are going to see and know the truth that's going to make them free. The God of truth, Jesus Christ, our living hope, our resurrected King of glory. They are going to see and they are going to hear and they are going to repent and they are going to confess Jesus as Savior and Lord, and they're going to be saved. Father, this is the first ripple. This is the first event that is going to be just a ripple effect going across this nation, God. We thank you. You're going to do this, Father, God, to honor the prayers and answer the prayers of your people. In Jesus' name.
0: Amen. Amen. And again, Sunday, May 17th, historic gathering on the National Mall. And the it'll be televised on C-SPAN, TBN, CBN, and RSBN. Those are the ones I was able to clearly get a yes on. So if you can, and I think on Facebook, the Rededicate 250 has its own Facebook page, and I believe they're going to be live streaming that as well. So we just thank you for joining us today. And don't forget also that the president also declared for the Jewish Americans a Shabbat in special honor of 250 glorious years of American independence. And on the weekend of Rededicate 250, a national jubilee of prayer, praise, and thanksgiving, Jewish Americans are encouraged to observe a national Sabbath. President Trump wrote, from sundown, May 15th, to nightfall, May 16th, friends, families, and communities of all backgrounds may come together in gratitude for our great nation. This day will recognize the sacred Jewish tradition of setting aside time for rest, reflection, and gratitude to the Almighty. And there's one rabbi that said here, Rabbi Menachem Schneerson, I think, he explained that observing Shabbat draws God's blessings into every day of the week that follows. The holiness of Shabbat goes together with the blessings of Shabbat, as the Torah declares, and God blessed the seventh day and made it holy. The blessings of Shabbat, both spiritual and material, he continued, flow not only in the day of Shabbat, but also in all the days of the week. Amen. So praise God for praise that. God.
2: Everyone, read Isaiah 41 as soon as you have the opportunity.
0: Amen. All right, well, that's it for us today. And God bless. Thank you for joining us. And we will be back here next Friday, 11 a.m. See you then. Join me again next Friday at 11 a.m. as we bring forth more treasures out of the hidden places.
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4: Most people understand that suffering is part of the human condition. But even so, we're often surprised and even shocked when the plot of our life takes an unexpected turn and we're forced to deal with an unsavory twist we never saw coming. Today on Insight for Living, Chuck Swindoll points to a young adopted woman who was rescued by the king. Her story was unfolding like a fairy tale until now. Chuck begins by reading the Bible passage for us. In his continuing study on the life of Esther, he titled today's message, An Evil Interlude.
5: If you were to look up the word life, if you were to in Heaven's Thesaurus, one of the first synonyms you would find would be pain. That's right, pain. You see, life is filled with sharp corners and hard floors and many falls. Try as we might to cushion ourselves from the bumps and brace ourselves for the spills, pain is inevitable and inescapable. It just comes with the territory, along with troubles and hardships, and I might add enemies who seek to do us harm. All of this brings us to Esther, an unspoiled flower in the king of Persia's garden. Lurking in the dark, however, are enemies of the king and of Esther. We pick up the story where two of the king's own men are plotting from the shadowy recesses of their evil hearts. I want you to listen closely today as I read their story. And I'll be reading from chapter 2, verse 21, through parts of chapter 3 in the book of Esther. Esther 2:21 begins, In those days, while Mordecai was sitting at the king's gate, Bigthan and Teresh, two of the king's officials from those who guarded the door, became angry and sought to lay hands on King Ahasuerus. But the plot became known to Mordecai, and he told Queen Esther, and Esther informed the king in Mordecai's name. Now when the plot was investigated and found to be so, they were both hanged on a gallows, and it was written in the book of the Chronicles in the king's presence. Chapter 3 introduces an even more sinister enemy. After these events, King Ahasuerus promoted Haman, the son of Hammedatha, the Agagite, and advanced him and established his authority over all the princes who were with him. All the king's servants who were at the king's gate bowed down and paid homage to Haman, for so the king had commanded concerning him. But Mordecai neither bowed down nor paid homage. Now drop down with me to verse 8. Then Haman said to King Ahasuerus, "There is a certain people scattered and dispersed among the peoples in all the provinces of your kingdom. Their laws are different from those of all other people, and they do not observe the king's laws. So it is not in the king's interest to let them remain. If it is pleasing to the king, let it be decreed that they be destroyed. And I will pay 10,000 talents of silver into the hands of those who carry on the king's business to put into the king's treasuries." Then the king took his signet ring from his hand and gave it to Haman, the son of Hammedatha, the Agagite, the enemy of the Jews. The king said to Haman, "The silver is yours, and the people also, to do with as you please."
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6: Life and pain are synonymous. You cannot have one without the other. If you expect to exist on this earth without pain, you are hoping for a fantasy. We cannot escape it. We cannot get away from a month without it. We must learn how to live through it. In fact, the goal in life is not to get away from the pain of it. It is to learn the lessons pain can teach us. As one man put it, pain is inevitable. Misery is optional. You cannot get away from the pain, but you can find ways to live above the level of misery. And indeed, we must. As far back as the 17th century, the New England Primer included these words: "Our days begin with trouble here. Our life is but a span, and cruel death is always near. How frail a thing is man." Even though those words were written over three centuries ago, they are not original to the Primer. They find their source in an ancient book, one of the oldest books of the Bible, the book of Job. You have a copy of the scriptures with you. Turn to the 14th chapter, and all you will need to see is the first verse. It says, in another kind of poetry, a poetry that doesn't rhyme, the same thing we just heard from the New England Primer back in the 17th century. This man writes, and he knew of what he wrote, "Man who is born of a woman is short-lived and full of turmoil." The Living Bible paraphrases this: "How frail is man, how few his days, how full of trouble." How frail, how few, how full. Job says elsewhere, "Man is born for trouble as the sparks fly upward." The same thought. Let's stop trying to find an escape from pain and hardship and affliction and suffering. Rather, let's learn from these things. As old Ben Franklin used to teach, those things that hurt instruct. Stop for a moment and feel with me the tapestry of life, and feel the underside where all the knots and those ugly threads are. Feel the suffering that is sort of woven through this fabric. Feel, for example, the natural world. We have lived through hurricanes in this great land of ours. I have a friend living in North Carolina, about 20 miles from where the center of the storm hit. He said on his brother's acreage, no less than 1,500 trees were destroyed. Great, great oaks cracked in two, split, uprooted, thrown aside like pieces of cardboard. Hurricanes, earthquakes, tornadoes, floods, mudslides, freezing blizzards, awful killing droughts that strike our land for months and sometimes years at a time. There are physical afflictions, birth defects. There are disabilities and handicaps. There are horrible accidents that lead to debilitating injuries, and we've all grown through them. There are burns, diseases that bring death. Not a one of us today would be left out if I were to ask you to name a person you know dying of a terminal disease. We all could name one, and many of us could name a dozen. Emotional trauma. I think sometimes we overlook this. The horrors of the black hole of depression and discouragement and disappointment, danger. The whole problem of neuroses and psychoses and self-image struggles and a host of related problems that keep 80% of our hospitals full. Think of that. And the domestic world of disaster. A report that came out from the Rhode Island University several years ago said the only place a little less dangerous to live than riots and a war is the American home. Think of that. Riots and war, worst place, but just a cut above the American home. Did you watch the docudrama on television of the battered wife as she survived the horrors of her crazed husband, who finally brought out all of his emotions in multiple stabbings, stomping her virtually to death? She lives today with partial use of her limbs. Happened in America. Happened in Connecticut, in the land of the free. And the docudrama concluded, every 15 seconds, there are those kind of domestic conflicts. It's inescapable. People don't live happily ever after. Not even Cinderella, I'm convinced in my heart. I think she probably got to be a fat little frumpy old woman. She didn't live happily ever after. She got married. How frail is man, how few his days, how full of trouble. I could spend 15 minutes and more delineating specific examples that life is synonymous with pain. You can't get away from it. Now, the only way we can learn from such experiences is to know the theological root of the problem. Listen to this. It is the presence of evil. Plain and simple, though that may sound simplistic, it is the presence of evil. Yes, I believe that Adam and Eve would have lived forever, and not only lived forever, but would have lived disease-free had they not sinned. But with the coming of sin came the presence of suffering. God cursed the woman with pain at childbirth. He cursed the man with thorns and thistles in his work, with the sweat of his brow, with struggles with people, with relational problems, with personal problems. He would earn a living, and he would do it with gritted teeth. How pleasant the garden was before sin invaded, like the shores of Alaska gathering black oil. It ruined it. And with the presence of sin has come the presence of sorrow and pain and death. It's lurking in the shadows. You may today feel that life is pretty well handled. You finally got a way to put it together. You're fairly well cared for, you're pretty healthy, you're aging, but you're not sick. You have family relationships that are fairly well healed, and you are right now just about to sit back on your haunches and think, I think I can make it through the rest of my days. Don't count on it. Aren't you glad you came today? You will not leave on cloud nine. You will leave riveted to planet Earth when I'm through. Ours is an evil society, and it's not because the other guy is wrong. It's because you and I are wrong. And as a result, we live in the backwash of it. It fractures relationships. It paralyzes great goals and dreams. And it anchors us like nothing else, this presence of evil. Even in the lovely, almost idyllic story of Esther, here it is again. How dare it interrupt this wonderful story? We finally got this hometown girl, Queen of Persia. We finally applaud the placing of the crown on her head. We finally have a mate for King Ahasuerus. Finally, things are going to turn out right. Mordecai's pleased. Esther's thrilled. The nation rejoices. Ahasuerus is delighted. But there comes that evil interlude, and it comes time after time after time. It appears rather inauspiciously at the beginning of verse 21, in those days, Esther 2:21. In what days? In days when they were having banquets, when they were rejoicing, when everybody seemed so satisfied and pleased and at peace with one another. In those days, while Mordecai was sitting at the king's gate, Bigthan and Teresh, two of the king's officials from those who guarded the door, became angry and sought to lay hands on King Ahasuerus. Isn't that the way it is? I mean, why couldn't they have just forgiven the king? Why couldn't they have shrugged off the fact that he did something or said something that ticked them off? Why couldn't Bigthan have said to Teresh, oh, don't let it bother you, the guy's got a lot on his mind? Whatever it was, it wasn't worth a conspiracy. It wasn't worth a planned assassination. But that's the way evil is. When it isn't checked, it grows. And when it grows, it leads ultimately to rage and finally murder. It isn't their problem. It is our problem, I repeat. We don't cluck our tongues at two unknown names out of the book of Esther. We shake our heads at ourselves, because when those kind of things grow, they make us into people of conspiracy, myself certainly included. Their imaginations got the best of them. And before long, their anger led to a plan, and the plan of all things was to kill the king. The plot became known to Mordecai, and he told the queen. And Esther informed the king in Mordecai's name. Now, when the plot was investigated and found to be so, they were both hanged on a gallows, and it was written in the book of Chronicles in the king's presence. End of chapter, but not end of that particular plot. Just keep it on the back burner. We'll come back to it later on in our study of Esther in days ahead. But remember now, it is because they yielded to evil imaginations. It is because man is born for trouble as the sparks fly upward that these two unknowns got themselves involved in a plot that finally resulted in their lives being taken. I don't want us to study this section of Scripture and the chapter that follows thinking how wicked they were in the days of Persia. I want us to remember that latent within every heart are thoughts of murder and rape and greed and abuse, the seamy, ugly side of life. You and I have it to the maximum. And were it not for the power of the living God, it would be true of every one of us. And we would finally kill ourselves off this planet. You feel like sort of slapping your hands together and saying, good, we took care of that little evil interlude. That's great. The sadness is over. The heartbreak, those two bodies hanging on the gallows, that was a reminder for people not to do such a thing. You won't get away with it. Well, you ain't seen nothing yet. The third chapter is the story of a planned extermination of a race. Again, because a man wouldn't forgive and wouldn't forget a long-standing grudge. Follow along. After these events, isn't that interesting how these sections and how these chapters tie together in rather innocuous ways? That's the way it is in life. Days don't begin with a great announcement from heaven. Today will bring trouble, bad trouble. The morning begins like every other morning. You have no idea it's coming. And out of the blue, it strikes. Maybe from yourself or from someone else. And you find yourself in the midst of this ancient struggle with wrong. After these things, the king promoted Haman and advanced him and established his authority over all the princes who were with him. That's not fair. Now, I want to vote for Mordecai. I mean, Mordecai is the one who saved the king's life, right? Mordecai is the one who told Esther, who told the king. And justice finding its way to these two men who were leading a conspiracy. Haman didn't do that. See, I forgot to tell you, life's not only sorrowful, it's not fair. And you are thinking right now that you will be promoted because you have worked the hardest, you have come up with the big ideas, you are the one that's done the most for your boss, therefore it's only right that you be given that special position that you've been looking for. Well, rot's a ruck. It probably won't happen because life isn't fair. Why? Because of evil. When there's righteousness, there's justice. But when evil lurks in a heart, there is injustice. And you're going to see it in front of your own eyes. Haman, of all people, is advanced, is established, is promoted. And on top of that, the king's servants, verse 2, who were at the king's gates, bowed down and paid homage to Haman, for so the king had commanded concerning him. Mordecai neither bowed down nor paid homage. You say, aha, he had a bad attitude. Wrong. Mordecai was a Jew. It was against the deepest section of his faith to do such a thing. He wouldn't bow down and pay homage to anyone. Verse 3, he's asked about why he wouldn't cooperate. He has this independent devotion to his God. And it's so surprising, the king's servants who were at the king's gate said to Mordecai, oh, why are you transgressing the king's command? Now, it was when they had spoken daily to him, he would not listen to them, that they told Haman to see whether Mordecai's reason would stand. For he had told them that he was a Jew. Ah, remember that. Believe me, Haman will take notice of it. When Haman saw that Mordecai neither bowed down nor paid homage to him, Haman was filled with rage, and he disdained to lay hands on Mordecai alone, for they had told him who the people of Mordecai were. Therefore, Haman decided to forget it. Wrong. Haman sought to destroy all the Jews. Wait a minute. Now, that's gone far enough. Why in the world would one guy's refusal to bow down to another guy cause this guy in authority to want to kill all the Jews? Well, it goes back to an old grudge. See, I purposely left out mentioning his genealogy up in verse 1. Go back to that verse. Ahasuerus promoted Haman, the son of Hammedatha, the Agagite. Oh, no, not the Agagite. If you know your history, you know that way back, tucked away in the pots and pans section of 1 Samuel, is an interesting story about a king named Saul, who is told by a prophet named Samuel to go and to kill the Amalekites, the lifelong enemy of the Jews. And to make sure that he wipes them out, he leaves nothing standing. Saul goes, politician that he is, and he saves the best of the sheep. And he saves the king, Agag. Agag. Agagite. It's exactly what I thought when I read that. And sure enough, this man is related to the king whom Saul didn't kill. You say, well, why would he be filled with hatred toward all the Jews if Saul didn't kill that Amalekite? Well, the rest of the story says Samuel came and confronted Saul for his disobedience. And after Saul fiddled around and rationalized, he finally confessed that he had done what is wrong. And Samuel rolled up his sleeves and cut Agag into little pieces. Now that has a way of lingering in the minds of the people of Agag as time passes. They hated the Jews. How dare Samuel do that to Agag, especially if Agag is your great, great, great, great grandfather. He has been nursing a grudge which has been taught him since childhood.
4: If you hold a grudge long enough, it becomes a monster. That's what Chuck Swindoll has shown us today. Haman's hatred wasn't born in a moment. It was inherited, cultivated, and carried across generations until it exploded into a plot to annihilate an entire people. 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
12: 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To introduce the conclusion of his message, How Can I Help My Family? 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
13: Well, there's an old adage that you don't know how good a parent you have been until you see your grandchildren. Then you find out whether any of the things you taught your children are being passed on to the next generation. It's a wonderful, wonderful experience when you witness those things in the legacy of your family. And while it doesn't happen about everything, and there are some things maybe that we do and did for our families that aren't being done for our children's families, they're doing many other things. And one of the great joys is to see them following the example of their parents as they parent their own children. The family is a dynamic institution, one of God's best ideas. People remind each other often that the family was instituted long before the church. It can be a real burden, but when God is in control, there's nothing better than the family. And we're going to talk about that some more today here on Turning Point as we finish up this discussion of how can I help my family, based upon Psalm 127 and a little bit of Psalm 128. We'll get to it in just a moment, but let me keep reminding you during this month of our special resource. I don't want you to miss the opportunity to get this book, Five Psalms for a Flourishing Life. 236 pages, hardback, to help you practice daily abiding with the Lord, help you discover a deeper source of hope during times that are difficult, help you be encouraged to invest more intellectually and intentionally in your relationships and activities with your family and with others. This book is only available from Turning Point. It's brand new, never been offered before, and it's yours for the asking when you send a gift to help us with the resources needed to continue what we do here in the month of May. Your gift of any size, just send that gift and ask for the book on Psalms, and it'll be on its way to you. We want you to have it. We hope it'll be a blessing to you. We know it will. Well, from Psalm 127 and 128, how can I help my family according to the Psalms?
14: I remember going away, getting some time alone with the Lord and really sitting down and trying to crystallize some years back, okay, Jeremiah, what are your priorities? And I'll tell you, it's one of the most important times I've ever spent in my life, because I believe that with what God has done here in this place, apart from a clear understanding in my mind, and yet I struggle with these all the time, but a clear understanding of what my priorities are, I would be making a lot of really bad decisions right now. So let me tell you what they are. They don't necessarily have to be yours, but most of us are going to fall into the pattern of these priorities. Number one, I'm a person, and I better take care of my personal relationship with God. God's number one. In fact, he says he must be number one. He's a jealous God. He doesn't want anybody in between me and him. He's number one in my life. And so I have to cultivate that relationship. I have to spend time with God. I have to make God number one. Secondly, I'm a partner, and I've got a wife, a wonderfully, wonderfully good wife. God is first, Donna second. Thirdly, I'm a parent, and I've got children. Four of them. And they're the most important thing in my life outside of God and Donna. And every day of my life, I have to fight to preserve that priority. Because you see, when I'm at a football game, I'm not at three or four other places where people think I should be. Or if I'm at a dinner sometime, I've said no to other things. And you know, there's an awful lot of pressure and a lot of expectations about what you should be doing with your life. But I want to tell you, as best as I know how to tell you, that my children are third in my life. The only thing ahead of them is God and Donna. I had it tested when I was invited to speak at a convention up at Arrowhead Springs. I was asked to go and speak to a group of 450 women at a women's Bible study. We agreed that was an opportunity that I should take. They wanted me to teach the life of David, and I had just preached through the life of David, so we went. You know, we had this thing all scheduled out way out in the future. I knew the basketball season was over. I don't schedule anything during basketball season that conflicts with the ball games if I can help it. Not anything during football season. So I was so excited, you know, this thing is out here in March. Well, then our wonderful basketball team got good about halfway through the year. And they started getting better and better, and they started winning, and they won, and they won, and they won. They got in the playoffs, and they kept winning. And I kept looking at this date that was over here. And we kept getting closer and closer to the date. And would you believe, I was scheduled to be at Arrowhead Springs from Thursday through Saturday, and our guys won all their games and were supposed to play for the city championship on Saturday morning at 10 o'clock in the sports arena, and I'm supposed to be at Arrowhead Springs. You got to be kidding. Well, I'll tell you, I got up to Arrowhead Springs and told them that we'd speak any time they wanted us on Thursday and however many times they wanted us on Friday, but we were coming home on Saturday. I'll never forget this. We got to Arrowhead Springs, went into that beautiful hotel up there, which is the Campus Crusade headquarters, and there was a lady who came through the lobby, and she said, "Are you Dr. Jeremiah?" And I said, "Yes." "Oh," she said, "we're so glad you're here." And she said, "Let me just tell you right up front, we're so glad you're not staying for Saturday." I thought, this poor lady hadn't even heard me speak yet, and she's already made up her mind. And then she said something I will never forget. She said, "What you don't understand," and she smiled, "is that we are all wives of executive husbands. They fund this ministry so that we can do what we do with Bible study." And she said, "It's just so incredibly encouraging to see somebody in a position of leadership make a decision in favor of their family." During the afternoon, I'll never forget this, it was one of the last sessions, and a lady got up and she ran out of the building. She had tears coming down her face. And, you know, let me just make this momentary announcement. That's really unnerving to a speaker. You know, if you feel the urge that you just have to get out of here and it's really life-threatening, you know, go for it. But when I see you leave, especially if you look like you're troubled, my mind cycles back over everything I've said for the last 5 minutes. Well, that happened, and I went to the director of the conference, and I mentioned this lady who had left, and I said, "Could you please see if I might have said something that offended her?" She came back to me later. She said, "Pastor, don't worry about it. She didn't offend her. She had heard about what you were doing because we had to announce that you were going to be here on Saturday, and you weren't even talking about it, but while she was seated in the meeting, it really became a matter of great concern to her. Her daughter was playing for the state championship in Denver, Colorado on Saturday, And she got under such conviction, she got up out of the meeting, went and packed all her duds, got on the next plane, and went home. What are we talking about? We're talking about putting our children in a place where once in a while they understand that they're important. Making parenting a priority. I want to tell you something. If we didn't do anything else with our life, making parenting a priority is pretty much a full-time task. Amen? Amen. Number three. Keep reading in your Bibles. Principle number three is protect your family from destructive influences. Verse 2 changes the metaphor just a bit. It says, the watchman stays awake in vain. It is vain for you to rise up early, to sit up late. Unless the Lord guards the city, the watchman stays awake in vain. We've been in the family building business. We've seen the family get built like you build a house. Now we have a picture of a city that is a protection for its people. And the writer of the Psalms changes the picture and he says, unless the Lord keeps the city, the people who try to keep it are doing it in vain. And he's still talking about the family. That's evident. And what he's talking about is the fact that while it is important for us to come to God and let Him be the builder of our families, when our families are built, we have to come back to God and ask Him to help us be the watchman over our families. And it's a picture of a parent looking out over his family and protecting it and watching out for it. Boy, if there's ever been a day when we needed to do that, this is the day. Now, the interesting thing here is that the psalmist once again puts us in partnership with God. Just as there's one builder and two laborers, and we're working together on the same project, there's one who is the watchman, but we're to be watchmen with him. You see it? Unless the watchman who is the Lord is working, then we who are also watching aren't going to understand it. So what the psalmist is saying is we're in partnership with God in building our homes, and we're in partnership with God in protecting our homes. Are you with me? There's a man who has written a great deal about the family, and I come to love his writings. His name is Steve Farrar. Maybe you've seen some of his books. He said, rather indelicately, I don't let my children watch network TV for the same reason I don't let them drink out of the toilet. Now, I probably would have said that a little differently than he said it, but he got his point across, right? Now, I understand the necessity of work. And God knows if that's something you have to do to make ends meet, that's one thing. But if you're doing it to live at another standard of living, it's a foolish decision. Because you're giving up your children for more toys. What a trade. And what God is trying to help us understand is this, that we not only have to build our homes, once we build them, we have to stand over them and be protecting of them. Care about them. I want to share this with you because I think it's a very practical, hands-on sort of thing. If you're in partnership with God in protecting your family, how do you do it? Well, how do you do anything in partnership with God? It ultimately involves prayer. I read an article written by Suzanne Fields in which she talked about this whole matter of praying, how important it is for couples to pray for their children. And right after that, I had been given a book by Patrick Morley. It's called Man in the Mirror. It's got articles about the kinds of things that we struggle with as men. Articles about children and about our relationship with our wife and how we deal with our jobs and how we deal with our money and all the temptations that come as a part of our maleness. Patrick Morley, in his book, talked about seven couples who were all new Christians who started to meet in a prayer group, and the result of their prayers are so dramatic that he said, I verified their story personally. These couples were naive, new Christians, and they discovered when they met for the first time that they all had something in common, and that is that they all had children who were not saved. In fact, a total of 23 of them. Someone brought a verse to their first Bible study that said this, believe in the Lord Jesus Christ and you will be saved and your household. Acts 16:33. They took it as a promise from God that God was going to save all their kids. And they started to meet together, all of them, and they began to pray for the 23 children who God had given them, who were outside of Christ. And each week as they faithfully prayed for these children, Over the course of 2 years, all 23 kids committed their lives to Christ. In a Denver crusade, Dr. Billy Graham spoke about this verse of scripture in Acts, and he said that they had learned through their own study that in homes where the father came to faith in Christ first, the entire family came to faith in 60% of the situations. Where the wife came first, it was 40 to 50. Where the children came first, 25% of them saw their entire family become Christians. Now, what does that say? That if you want the families

Real quick, when you end up with a bunch of teenagers in your home, boy, do you begin to sense the need for prayer in your life. Amen? You may not hear anything else I say today, moms and dads, but I want to tell you, there's never been a time when we needed to pray for our kids more than we do now. They're fighting battles most of you don't have a clue about, that are intense battles, and they need to know that mom and dad are standing with them and praying with them. And you say, well, boy, you know, I came here today to get some help from my family. Now you got me into this guilt trip, Pastor, and I'm feeling, you know, I got to go home and got to talk to my wife about this, and I know this is not going to be fun. Well, let me just tell you, God wants to take you wherever you are. And if this has been a struggle for you, let me tell you, it's been a struggle for us. This is not something we've come to easily. But we're glad now that we've got a few of these under our belt and under our experience, and we're learning how to do it better. I was real intrigued by Patrick Morley gave us a little list of some things we could pray for our kids. Listen to this. Pray for a saving faith if they don't know the Lord. Pray for a growing faith if they're immature. Pray for an independent faith as they get older. Isn't that a good thought? Pray that they will be strong and healthy in mind and body and spirit. Pray for a sense of purpose and destiny in their life. Pray for a desire within them that they will have integrity. Pray for a call to excellence. Pray to understand the ministry God has for them. Pray that they will set aside times to spend with God. Pray that they will acquire wisdom. Pray protection against drugs and alcohol and premarital sex. Pray that God will bring them the mate that He wants them to have. And begin praying for that person already, because you know your kids and they need prayer. And there's a whole list of stuff to pray for your children. What an incredible thing. That's how you build the house, and that's how you protect your children. You know, one of the things that happens as your kids grow older is you become aware of this wonderful thought that you have lost control. Are you with me? Little by little. Isn't that what parenting is all about? It's the gradual losing of control. Some of you kids think you're under all kinds of oppression right now. Well, let me just tell you, it's going to change. It's inevitable. You're going to get more and more control over your life. And that's the real scary thing about being a parent. Because you know why? That's when we get our grade card. That's when we find out how well we've done. And ultimately, we're going to say goodbye to them. And the thing that's so incredible is that the one way you can still be in touch with your kids is through prayer. Let me tell you something. God hears. He really does. One last thing. Number four. We need to get to the place where we praise God openly for our kids. Read with me verses 3 and following. Isn't this a wonderful passage? Behold, children are an heritage from the Lord. The fruit of the womb is a reward. Like arrows in the hand of a warrior, so are the children of one's youth. Happy is the man who has his quiver full of them. They shall not be ashamed, but shall speak with their enemies in the gate. That's the best thing that Solomon could say in his language about parenting. And what he said is, be positive about being in the family. Be positive about your children. Realize God gave them to you as a gift. Realize that they're an heritage for the Lord. That's God's reward to you. You say, good night. I hope I don't get rewarded too much more. I know how some of you think. But I want to tell you the truth. Children are God's blessing to us. And the psalmist uses this metaphor, class. He says, they're like arrows. What does an arrow do? An arrow goes to a place where you can't go, to accomplish a purpose you can't accomplish. Isn't it incredible to see how God raises up our children and He thrusts them out? And do you ever stop and think about the fact that whatever good your children are doing out there, wherever they are right now, if they've left home, there's a part of you that's doing whatever they're doing because you're in them, not only physically, but your life has been built into their life, and they're an arrow that's gone out from your bow to do good for God. And then it says here that when your children are grown, that you will not be ashamed. And it says, they shall speak with you in the gate. And this is a wonderful picture here. It's a picture of what happened in Solomon's day. All the business was transacted at the gate of the city. Are you with me? And all of the major disputes were decided at the gate of the city. And what Solomon's talking about here is this: if you grow up good children, and when you get older, you get in trouble,
they come and stand with you and help you out and speak for you.

0: They're part of helping you. You know, you might think that's important, but as you get older and older, it's good to know you got some kids out there who will come and stand with you and encourage you. And some of us who are children still are in that process right now with our parents, aren't we? And one of the reasons we're doing that is because God has raised us up in a good family. Now we can come and stand with our parents in a time when they really need for us to stand with them. Oh, let me tell you something, friends. God has a good plan for building good homes. He tells us if we put God at the center of our home, that's the first thing. If we put parenting at the top of the list, that's the second thing. If we determine to protect our kids as a watchman, watching over a besieged city, that's the third thing. And if we bring praise to God and have a positive attitude toward our children, that God has given them to us as a gift, what an incredible thing that can be. The salmon nearly leaped off their hooks. That was a far cry from the day before when the four anglers couldn't even seem to catch an old boot. Disappointed but not discouraged, they had climbed aboard their small seaplane and skimmed over the Alaskan mountains to a pristine, secluded bay where the fish were sure to bite. They parked their aircraft and waded upstream where the water teemed with ready-to-catch salmon. Later that afternoon, when they returned to their camp, they were surprised to find the seaplane high and dry. The tides fluctuated 23 feet in that particular bay, and the pontoons rested on a bed of gravel. Since they couldn't fly out till morning, they settled in for the night and enjoyed some of their catch for dinner, then slept in the plane. In the morning, the seaplane was adrift, so they promptly cranked the engine and started to take off. Too late, they discovered one of the pontoons had been punctured and was filled with water. The extra weight threw the plane into a circular pattern, and within moments from liftoff, the seaplane careened into the sea and capsized. Dr. Phil Littleford determined that everyone was alive, including his 12-year-old son, Mark. He suggested they pray, which the other two men quickly endorsed. No safety equipment could be found on board, no life vests, no flares, nothing. The plane gurgled and submerged in the blackness of the icy morning sea. Fortunately, they all had waders, which they inflated. The frigid Alaskan water chilled their breath. They all began to swim for shore, but the riptide countered every stroke. The two men alongside Phil and Mark were strong swimmers, and they both made shore, one just catching the tip of land as the tides pulled them out toward sea. Their two companions last saw Phil and Mark as a disappearing dot on the horizon, swept arm in arm out to sea. The Coast Guard reported they probably lasted no more than an hour in the freezing waters. Hypothermia would chill the body functions and they would go to sleep. Mark, with a smaller body mass, would fall asleep first in his father's arms. Phil could have made the shoreline too, but that would have meant abandoning his son. Their bodies never were found. And then the writer asks, what father wouldn't be willing to die for his son? I'll tell you what, the best I know, I think I would do that. I think I'd die for my son, if it came to that, and for my daughters. I think if somebody came after my family and it was me or them, I think I'd put myself in harm's way to protect them. I hope I have that kind of courage. But let me ask you something, men and women. If we, and I assume that most of us would agree to that, if we are willing to go so far as to die for our children, why is it that it seems so hard for many of us to live for them? That's the issue. Because you see, tragedy is no less painful if it's by the sudden stroke of a storm or a drowning than it is if it's the long protracted hurt of a disenfranchised child who has been swept away in the world and has lost all hope of ever recovering. And I want you to understand that while we can't always be the ones to stand in harm's way, God has put us as parents in this world to stand in harm's way for our kids. By the grace of God, I want to join hands with all of you as fellow parents and say, I'm going to give that the best shot I have until it's no longer necessary.
1: You know, friends, Don and I have four children, 12 grandchildren, one great grandchild and four more coming in the fall. And one of the great joys we have is our family. I believe when I get to heaven, long before God asks me what I did as a pastor, he's going to ask me how I did as a father. And my greatest joy, my greatest task has been to lead my family and to watch them grow in the Lord and be successful in what they do and honor the Lord Jesus Christ in their lives. I know that's true for many of you. There's no greater joy, the Bible says, than to know that your children walk in the truth. I know that's a spiritual message, but it's also very true in our physical families and relationships. Well, this is the end of the week, and I hope you'll have a good time at church this week and be sure to be there. 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

Dad up, fathers. This is Seamus Gordon from the Father-Child Connection. What feelings or thoughts do you have when you think of your father? Not long ago, I was having a conversation with someone who has, by all standard, done pretty well for herself. A retired police officer after 30-plus years and is now running her own business. She's a strong believer in Christ and was expressing hope that God would answer her prayers about a particular matter. I attempted to assure her that God, her Heavenly Father, would answer her prayer in a timely way. There was silence. I dug a little bit deeper. I asked, "What's up?" She said while she could identify with God being King, she could identify with God being Creator, she could identify with God being Protector and all the other lofty things that we think of God, she couldn't bring herself to think of God as her father. You see, father for her meant somebody who was absent. She did not grow up with her father figure, and so she couldn't identify with this loving Heavenly Father. Probably for you, you're struggling with those same feelings. You grew up with a dad who was stern, who was harsh, who was matter of fact, and didn't show any feelings whatsoever. Believe me, I get it. Here's my challenge to you, Dad. Whatever you may have or may not have had with your father as you were growing up, flip the script and be the father you wish you had to your child or to your children. This is the Father-Child Connection, and you can call us by dialing 561-229-2379 or reach us by email at admin@thefatherchildconnection.org. Dad up!

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0: Hello, I'm Charles Stanley. God is amazing in so many ways. 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
1: Welcome. We thank you for joining us for Grace Alive, a broadcast ministry of Grace Emmanuel Church, located at 707 Kitterman Road in Port St. Lucie, Florida. We're excited you've joined us for a message that was recorded during one of our Sunday morning services. 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We're talking about taking off the old and putting on the new. We celebrate a new year. But how much beyond the numbers on a calendar is actually new? What will really be different? God is interested in a newness of life for us. He wants to see that same old thing gone and a powerful new one begin. 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
2: Taking off the old, putting on the new. Number two, happy fourth day of the new year, 2026. Well, we celebrate Christmas on December 25th. And we don't know that that's the day that Jesus was born, but the way our modern calendar unfolds is maybe a good thing. Maybe this really worked out for the best. Our minds are on Christmas Day, and we hopefully were there on Christmas. Supposed to wrap around the fact that God loved us so much, we just talked about it again, made himself into a human being, squeezed into a human embryo, so that he could be born, live, then die, to take our sin punishment on himself. God so loved the world, that he gave his only begotten son. And then we live seven more days, exactly 7 days each year, same number. And then we close the book on the past year, and we open a fresh page called New Year, or our New Year, lowering the last page of the chapter and picking up the next. And I just found this image last week, and I really do kind of like the way it says. You can't start the next chapter of your life if you keep rereading the last one. And we do, don't we? I put it down. Let it go. Let the page fall. Pick up the brand spanking new page. Usually by this time of the year, most of us are ready for a clean page, are we not? I've heard it repeatedly from you, even this morning. I sure am. So I shared with you last week about New Year's resolutions, and I'll condense it to save you the pain. 80% report feeling confident they'll keep their New Year's resolution all year. That's the first hour. I'm confident. 23% quit their goals by the end of the first week of January. That's this Thursday. 80% of the resolutions are finished by the middle of February. So 80% by 3 weeks from now, 4 weeks from now, 80% of people have said, I'm done, I'm finished. And I said, resolutions come from within us. We resolve. I resolve that I'm going to do whatever I'm going to do. The Bible doesn't talk about resolutions. It talks about transformation, something God does, not something we do. Number four, 79% of our resolutions have something to do with our health, often connected to our weight, because we spend the last 3 weeks of the year with our face planted in a sugar bowl. Have you noticed that? 'Twas the day after Christmas, and all through the house, nothing would fit me, not even a blouse. The cookies I nibbled, the fudge I did taste, all of the partying had gone to my waist. When I got on the scales, there arose such a number. I walked to the couch, less a walk than a lumber. Remembered the marvelous meals I did eat, the pies and the cakes and the bread and the cheese, and the way I'd not said, no thank you, please. So away with the last of our sour cream dip. Get rid of the fruitcake and every cracker and chip. Every last bit of food that I like must be banished until all of the unsightly bulging has vanished. I won't have hot biscuits or cornbread or pie. I'll munch on a carrot and secretly cry. I'm hungry, I'm lonesome, and life is a bore. Isn't that what the new year is for? And I'm going to go with, no, that's not what the new year is all about. Extra weight isn't the only thing that tends to weigh on us at the turn of the year. We tend to collectively ponder other things about ourselves that we so wish were different. I have been, and the U.S. one thing might be one of them. And we hope and we pray that the change of the calendar year will signal new character, new habits, new motivations. This illustration that's on the front of your bulletin is not by accident. We didn't put it on there by accident. That transformation, what do we call that transformation? From the worm to the butterfly? Metamorphosis, and that's there on purpose. That is, in fact, a physical example of a spiritual principle. Let me show you that in case that's not something that you've seen before. 2 Corinthians 3:16, amazing passage, kind of hidden in there, and often we don't quite see that it's there. Paul says, whenever anyone turns to the Lord, the veil of sin, the veil that blinds us, is taken away. Now, the Lord is the Spirit, and where the Spirit of the Lord is, there is freedom. And we often yank that out and use it for anything we want to use it for. But it's talking in this context about when this veil of sin goes away, here's what happens. We all who with unveiled faces, with sin falling away, reflect the Lord's glory, literally like a mirror. As the veil falls away, we begin to more and more see the image of God and reflect it. It starts to show up in our own lives. As we all with unveiled faces reflect the Lord's glory, are being transformed. Now watch this close. This is a word you're going to need. There's the M, there's the E, there's the T, there's the A, there's the M, an O, their P is our R, and that funny looking symbol is a PH. Metamorph, from which we get our word metamorphosis, yeah. We are being metamorphed into his image with ever-increasing glory, waves and waves of glory, reflecting the character of God, which comes from the Lord who is the Spirit. Think about what God's promising there. It sure is a lot more than losing a few fat cells, although some of us, some of you, need to. What would it mean to your life in 2026? If chronic sins fell away to the point where you were more and more reflecting the very character of God, what would that look like? If when you looked in the mirror, you were seeing more and more the character of God. One of the earliest illustrations I ever used in pastoring, and I vividly remember this, was the old gold smelter, refiner, who raised the temperature under melting gold until it became a liquid. And as the impurities would rise to the top, because that's what tends to happen when you heat a precious metal, he would brush the impurities off, and then he would go back to boiling and melting and brushing the impurities again, and each time the gold would become a little bit pure. And finally, an onlooker asked him how he would know when the gold had reached a place of purity. And the old smelter says this, "When I can look into the molten metal and see my face perfectly reflected, I know the gold is becoming pure." We who with unveiled faces reflect the Lord's glory are being transformed, metamorphed into his image with ever-increasing glory, which comes from the Lord who is the Spirit. Do we understand? That is what God is offering to do to us, in us, and for us in this new year. So let me reflect the questions I asked last week. We had five, and I'm going to add a sixth to it. And I'm not trying to make anybody here feel bad. This isn't about beating anybody up. This is about us looking at the new year and saying, okay, God, what do you want from me? How will I do this? Here's number one. What was my spiritual growth like last year? And again, if you say nothing, then okay, let's work on that. Let's find the pathway to where next year at this time you'll say, oh man, I had some real spiritual growth. Did I grow in my relationship with God in 2025? How much? How do you measure such a thing? But can I look back and I can see some growth? In what ways has my attitude, actions, and reactions become more like Jesus? In what ways have they stayed the same? In what ways have they become worse? I hope nobody's there. Me on US 1. Here's 4, 5, and 6. What sinful habits from the old year am I dragging into 2026? We're 4 days in. We still have time to drop this stuff. What sinful habits from the old year am I dragging into 2026? What new righteous habits have begun that didn't exist in my life this time last year? What parts of my character have become new? What can I look at in my character and say, that's new? That wasn't that way before. And here's a new one. What are my spiritual goals for this new year? Often we make goals that tend to be physical goals, and we don't tend to make spiritual goals. So let me just ask you again, what are your spiritual goals for 2026? And might I just say that I didn't write any of these questions for you. I wrote them for me. It's not the time for you to look across the aisle at Betsy or Engelbert and think how much they need to change. This is not the time for that. It's not even the time for you to look at the person sitting beside you. This is the time to let God take your spiritual temperature. The whole service has been kind of about that. Let God take your spiritual temperature and greatly nudge you, me, us, toward his promised transformation. Let him nudge you. I love that word, nudge you. God doesn't tend to bludgeon you. He tends to nudge you. So here are even more promises from Scripture on the subject. Personal promises. There's so many. We're going to be on this just this week and next. But here's kind of our text, and it's such a good text. It's already been mentioned a couple of times, not by me. 2 Corinthians 5:15, starting with 15. He died for everyone so that those who receive his new life will no longer live for themselves. Instead, they will live for Christ, who died and was raised for them. 17. If anyone is in Christ, he is a new creation. I want you to hang on to that word there. That's a K-A-I-N. That's their N, and that's a long A sound. Kine. Hang on to it. The old has gone. The new is here. And there it is again. This shows up all through the New Testament. What's it mean? The old is gone. The new, kine, is here. All has become new. God, and I love to add this to it, God made him who had no sin to be sin. He didn't just take our sin away. He took it on himself. God made him who had no sin to become our sin so that we could become the righteousness of God. What a trait. What an amazing option that he's offered to each of us. Let me just give you three more short. Romans 6:4, just as Jesus Christ was raised from the dead by the glorious power of the Father, now we also may live new lives. See it? There's the same word again. Colossians 2:12, with him you were raised to new life because you trusted the mighty power of God who raised Christ from the dead. One more, Galatians 6:15. It doesn't matter whether you have been circumcised or not. That was a Galatian thing, obviously, a very specific thing. Doesn't matter whether you've been circumcised or not. What counts is whether you have been transformed into a new creation. A little hard for us to grasp what God means by words like raised to new life and transformed to a new creation. It's always been so because we start out such sinful people. How in the world do we go from where we were to where God wants us to be, the path God designed when he put us on this planet? Imagine what it was like for the first century people. They were so closely connected to their old pagan lifestyle. And I've used the example of the Ephesians often before, and some of you, when I mention the word Ephesians, oh no, he's going to use the Ephesians again. But it's such a vivid example. There's no example in Scripture, and I honestly believe that God put that example in there. We live on the other side of the planet. They didn't even know there was another side of the planet. But we don't understand just how vivid that example was for the early church, but it was. So let me just share some of that with you. Remember, in fact, what Corrie ten Boom said after spending a year in a Nazi concentration camp and watching her sister die. She said, there is not a pit so deep that God's love is not deeper still. And that's a pretty good example right there of the depths of sin. Evil people who have convinced themselves that other people they considered less than human deserve to be enslaved and machine-gunned into pits. I didn't realize until yesterday that there were many of the Nazi people, in fact, who became Christians after the war was over, including Albert Speer, the minister of war, production. But the Ephesians were worse. Whatever you think about the Nazis, the Ephesians were really bad people. And you'd never know it when you read Paul's book to the Ephesians in your Bible, written just 11 years later, 11 years after Paul first goes there. He writes this book to God's holy people in Ephesus, God's holy people in Ephesus, the faithful in Christ Jesus. And he says this in verse 1:4, he chose us in him before the creation of the world to be holy and blameless in his sight. Holy and blameless. Let me show you, and this is new to some of you, it's not new to some others, but I did find a new picture of that temple, huge temple in Ephesus, largest building in the world, literally 377 feet by 180 feet. That's bigger than a football field, yes? And to us, that's a small building. To them, it was massive. There was no ancient building that was that size, and it was all covered completely in gold. It was the temple to Artemis, temple to Roman Diana, the goddess of fertility. And it was a place where people came from all over the world to take part in the most debauched, sinful, perverted actions, all in the name of worshiping the goddess Artemis, the goddess of fertility. We talk today about the horrors of children being abducted in human trafficking, with all that might or does happen to a human trafficked child. We speak of the 300,000 unaccompanied children that came across our southern border, and many of those are nowhere to be found. But the awfulness that is human trafficking today was not only legal in Ephesus, it was encouraged, it was bragged about, it was included in that temple as part of their worship. They had an old black meteorite, the stone that fell from Zeus, they called it, down in the bowels of that building that they prayed to. But the real reason people came from all over the civilized world wasn't the meteorite. It was the horrifying perversions that were legally allowed to be performed in that building, down underneath in the bowels of that building, including thousands of ceremonies of human sacrifice. Now you think about that. Think about that. That's as bad as humans get. What they did to kids and what they did to other human beings, beyond all comprehension, in the name of worshiping their metal, wood, and stone gods. Now, understand that the people Paul wrote to 11 years later in Ephesus, he was there 3.5 years, and he would later write this letter to Ephesus. It's in your Bible. It's one of the most profound letters in the Bible. In fact, he writes it to the saints in Ephesus. Those people, and I can remember when this first struck me, it was here on this platform, and it just hit me so hard. Those men that were in that church in Ephesus 11 years later, they walked up those steps at one time in their life, and they walked down into the bowels of that building, the underground caverns. They were bad, bad, immoral people. They were awful people. The Ephesians were awful people. Their whole town was built around this horrible perversion, sexual perversion. And eventually, history tells us, 50,000 of the 250,000 people that made up the town of Ephesus, one-fifth of the whole town, would turn to Jesus as their Lord and Savior. 50,000 of them would stop walking up those steps into that gold-plated building, stop worshiping idols in the most perverted and bloodthirsty ways, and turn to the one true Creator God. Why did they do that? Why? Because they were redeemed, and their forgiveness and sin cleansing made them new creations in Christ Jesus. Just like Scripture had promised. They got so tired. Can you imagine? So tired of what Lucas so wonderfully said here on New Year's Eve, of having a God-sized hole in their heart, and somehow killing other human beings in pagan worship left them destitute with deeper and deeper blackness of the soul. And of course it did. Of course it did. And when they heard of a Savior who came to this world and paid for every one of their awful, awful, awful sins, they ran into the Savior's arms. 50,000 of them in that town over the next few years ran into the Savior's arms. And they confessed their sin, and they repented, It was like the weight of the world fell from their soul. That's who Paul is writing to 11 years later. You saints in Ephesus, you people that used to be so bad are so transformed. You're not the people that you used to be at all. They ran into the Savior's arms. They found the desire never to do the perverted things again. So they didn't, now let me just say it this way, they didn't become new, receive Jesus' forgiveness, and then go back up the stairs into the Artemis temple. Or maybe some of them did for a time or two or three or four. And then something inside would say, whoa, whoa, whoa, wait a minute. I'm not the person I used to be. I'm new. You wouldn't have found Mr. Newly Converted Ephesian making his way back into the underground chambers saying, I'm a Christian now. I'm a new creation in Christ Jesus. I just have a real thirst for the old life. I can't seem to get enough of the old life. In fact, you can imagine that when Mr. Newly Converted Ephesian Christian came over to the meeting hall where Paul had rented, we find that in the Bible, Paul's teaching, he's convicted of his need for a Savior. He repents. He gives his life over to Jesus. His fellow believers would have spent all kinds of time explaining these very verses that we're talking about, these verses about newness of life. Means we're not the same old people we used to be. We're not the same old sexual perverts that we once was, Mr. Ephesian convert. New means new, Paul would have said. And they all of them, new means new. We used to walk up the stairs too, Mr. Convert of Ephesus. As we noted, the word new was barely part of the Old Testament and even the early New Testament vocabularies. Forget the Ephesians in the first century. Just the Jews themselves didn't quite catch on what it meant to be new because they had the whole Old Testament, but somehow or another, they read often about new moons and new feasts and new Sabbaths, but the truth was they're always the same things. Just 1 year later, nothing was really new on the inside. Nobody taught them about newness of heart. Newness of heart on the inside. And the people would come and offer animals a sacrifice, atone for their sins, and they go back home. And then live life exactly the same way until it was time to come back for the next sacrifice. They didn't know anything about this raised to new life or transformed into a new creation experience that absolutely every one of us have options to embrace that we're going to be talking about here this week and next.
1: 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In the Old Testament, God's people had ceremony and ritual. 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
2: But it was at that exact moment in history. Let me take you on a little tiny history here. That exact moment in history, when Israel had gotten themselves in such deep weeds, spiritual weeds, to constantly turn to idol worship, that they were being scattered in exile, that God really explodes the word new. Now He's going to tell them what new is all about. And it comes from the great trusted prophet Isaiah, who, by the way, is the same exact prophet who warned them what would happen if they kept running away from God and worshiping idols. And it's also the same prophet that we read about the last 2 weeks that would tell them that God had a Messiah on the way, a virgin-born boy who would be Emmanuel. He would be mighty God. He would be everlasting Father. But before He told them those things, He told them this first. Isaiah 11:1, out of the stump of David's family will grow a shoot. Yes, a new branch bearing fruit from the old root. What a way to describe what's getting ready to unfold in newness. And I've not looked at this verse much ever in my life. But then again, I've never preached about it after returning freshly from Israel. And I spent several weeks telling you that God was burdening my heart for the people of Israel. He did it a whole lot more while Pastor Robbie and I were there. Just like Paul said in Romans 9, 10, 11, I talked about that a lot, 9 and 10. We talked some about 11. In fact, Robbie and I both wrote on our papers that we put into the Western Wall. We didn't talk about it beforehand, but we both wrote the very same thing, Romans 10, 1, the longing of my heart and my prayer to you is for the people of Israel to be saved. Sometimes people mistakenly teach that God's grace isn't extended in the Old Testament. Yes, it is. Yes, it is. These prophecies came just as the 10 northern tribes are being scattered. And a few decades later, the Babylonians would take the bottom two tribes and haul them 1,000 miles off into Babylon. But God's screaming at them, I'm not done with you. A new branch is going to grow out of the old, seemingly dead stump. That image popped into my mind. When I began to see that, that began to say something to me. And I had to insert a picture here. We'll put it up on the back wall. A picture just says so much to me. Maybe it doesn't to you at all. But here's what it says to me. What an amazing mental image, not just prophetically, to the wondering children of Israel. And it is. See, I look at that and I think about the old dead stump. It seems to be almost dead, and out of it comes this branch and life grows. But not just to the wondering children of Israel, very possibly for some of us sitting in this room in 2026, a seemingly broken down stump of a life, out of which can grow not just a new shoot, but a whole new flourishing tree with far more fruitful branches than the original tree ever had. A seemingly broken down stump of a life out of which can grow not just a new shoot, but a whole new flourishing tree with far more fruitful branches than the original tree ever had. That's what God promised for the whole Israelite nation. And that's what he promises to you and me. And then Isaiah launches into this thing that we read last week in Isaiah 43. Forget all of that. He's talking about all of the things he'd listed that God had already done for Israel. It's nothing compared to what I'm going to do. I'm about to do something new. See, I've already begun. Do you not see it? I will make a pathway through the wilderness. And then comes the turning point of all of Scripture. And we've already been close to this morning. Let me take you to the turning point of all of Scripture. 100 years later, when Jerusalem had been leveled to the ground, most of the families had been forced to move 1,000 miles away to Babylon. Jeremiah, the weeping prophet, who now had a whole lot more to weep about than he once did, says this. God says through the prophet Jeremiah, in order to really grab my dear children's hearts, I'm going to do something dramatically different with my promised new covenant to them. I'm going to do something very different. I'm going to complete my eternal plan to reshape my old covenant into something entirely new. What would the new covenant look like? What would it change about the old covenant? Here it is, Jeremiah 31:31. The day is coming, says the Lord, when I will make a new covenant with the people of Israel and Judah. Here's the way the new covenant would be different than the old. This is the new covenant, verse 33. I will make with the people of Israel on that day, says the Lord. I will put my instructions deep within them. I will write them on their hearts. 34, I will forgive their wickedness and never remember their sins again. In order for my people to enjoy a covenant relationship with me, they're going to have to daily walk in step with my eternal truths. And they don't seem to be able to do it since they can't walk in my truths from the outside in. I'm going to have to work inside their soul and transform them from the inside out. I will put my instructions deep within them. I will write them on their hearts. You see how we're starting to get to this whole thing of if anyone is in Christ, he is a new creation. The old has gone. The new is here. That promise of a new covenant to be made spiritually new from the inside out. Not something that we have to do on the outside, but something God begins to transform about us on the inside. It would still be 600 years before Jesus would be born. The Israelites must have thought about that a lot. How? They must have longed for what everybody in this room has readily available to them coming into this brand new year. Here we have on the screen, the old covenant was about trying to obey all 613 laws. And it just struck me this week. That's 613 resolutions. Can you imagine that? I'm going to do this. I'm going to do that. 613. Number 50, number 82, number 463. They tried. They tried so hard. 613 resolutions. And God says, that's not working. That's not working. I'm going to put my laws, my principles, my nature, my actions directly in your heart. I'm going to build them inside of you through the power of my infilling spirit. And the newness will increasingly come from the inside out rather than from the outside in. Do we see the huge difference here? What God plans to do in us, what he's offered to do in us, what every single one of us in this room has the opportunity to embrace with every fiber of our being. If you're sitting here today and you're saying, I can't possibly be anything more spiritually than I was last year and the year before that and the year before that, and some people here are probably saying that, I can't change, Sam. You have no idea how bad I am. No, I don't. I've been a pastor a long time, 47 years. 36 here, there's almost nothing I haven't heard. I even have my own past. And if you're saying today, I can't possibly be anything more spiritually than I was last year, God is saying this to you. Yes, you can. Yes, you can. If you're saying I'm carrying the same old sinful habits into 2026 that I carried into 2025, and I'm pretty sure I'll be carrying the same old sinful habits into 2027, God is saying to you, no, you won't. Or at least he's saying, no, you don't have to. You don't have to. This is a huge moment at the Last Supper. We just celebrated it a little while ago. Huge moment. After the supper, Luke 22:20, Jesus took another cup of wine and said, this cup is the new, see the word? This cup is the new covenant between God and his people, an agreement confirmed with my blood, which is poured out as a sacrifice for you. When Jesus said the words, this cup is the new covenant, all but the densest disciples would have immediately caught on that he was opening the door back to Jeremiah 31. And then he continues to use the same word throughout the rest of the New Testament. Here's the word. We're going to put it up on the screen. Here's the word. Back here, kainos, K-A-I, that's their N, that's O, and that's the way an S appears at the end of the word. Kainos, kainos. This cup is the new covenant between God and his people. Here's the difference. There were all kinds of words God could have used for new in the New Testament. This is the one he chose to use. And here's why. Because kainos means new in kind, in contrast to what previously existed, taking the place of, stay there, versus new in time not having been yet. So this didn't exist and now it does. That's new in time. That's not what we're talking about here. We're talking about something that has already existed, and God says, I'm going to totally make it brand spanking new. I'm going to take the old, and I'm going to reshape it until it's something so different it doesn't look anything like it once looked. And look how powerfully Scripture unfolds this. We English-speaking people in 2026 can pretend that that isn't important. I can tell you this. The first century people studied that. They wanted to know exactly what that meant. They wanted to apply it to their lives. And constantly Jesus talks about, I'm giving you a new commandment. The people are saying, you're teaching us a new teaching. This word just, continually fill their minds. Let me show you a few more here. Here's Colossians chapter 3, verse 10. Put on your new nature and be renewed as you learn to know your Creator and become like Him. That's a long word, but you can pick up the K-A-I-N in the middle of it. As you learn to know your Creator and become like Him. Put on this new you. Or Romans 12, 2. Don't copy the behavior and customs of this world. Let God transform you. Get the word there? There's the word metamorph again. Let God transform you. Let Him metamorph you into a new person by changing the way you think. Then you will learn to know God's will for you, which is good and pleasing and perfect. The word change of the form or nature of a thing or person into a completely different one by natural or supernatural means. Let me give you two more. Ephesians 4, 23. Instead, let the Spirit renew your thoughts and attitudes. Put on your new nature, recreated to be like God. Anybody see these kind of things on their feed all the time? I probably shouldn't enjoy such things, but you get these reels. And on the reels, you see this old house that's abandoned. And then in about a minute, they'll take the old abandoned house, and they have crews in there, and they're working on it. And the old abandoned house just turns into this beautiful old mansion. And then they have shrubbery around it, and then they have lights on the inside. And you're looking at something that you thought was completely unrepairable. And it becomes something so completely brand new. And you're looking at it with utter awe. That's you. That's what God wants to do in some of you sitting in this room right now. Let the Spirit renew your thoughts and attitudes. Put on your new nature, remade, totally transformed, different than it once was. Put on your new nature, recreated, restructured, remodeled, to be like God. Can you imagine the reflection of God? Now my life is not still a reflection of the old me. Now my life is a reflection of the very character of God. More and more as I make my way into 2026, truly righteous and holy. And here's 2:10. We are God's masterpiece. He has recreated us anew in Christ Jesus so we can do the good things He planned for us to do a long time ago. Whatever the new covenant was going to be, it wasn't going to be the old covenant rehashed. The sharpest minds among the disciples were already starting to put together that whatever Jesus had promised with His upraised cup at the Last Supper, it was going to open the door not just to forgiveness of sins, although it was going to open the door to transforming them and all who would follow them into completely new people. So imagine the first century onlookers. And even the disciples, imagine them wrestling with this. They'd never seen anything like this before. They'd been so used to pagan lifestyles. They had 1,600 years of Jewish history where it had been drilled into their skulls that the law superseded every other thought that was taught to them in life. And then all of a sudden, this rabbi Jesus shows up and teaches us something radically new. They were struggling to connect the arriving Messiah with this new commandment and this new teaching in contrast to what had previously taken place. And then the Messiah dies. He's executed on a cross. And then 3 days later, He rises from the dead. They saw Him. Everybody knew somebody who had seen the risen Messiah. What could it possibly mean? And as He was leaving, He promised that He would send His own Spirit to infill them. And then He left them. And He ascended back to heaven. And the promised Holy Spirit arrived right on time. And all of a sudden, the same people who had been so steeped in the old covenant, who themselves had struggled, failed to obey the 613 resolutions. Now they're truly experiencing something brand new, brand new. The same big mouth narcissist that we call Peter. We spent a long time on him 2 years ago. Rough fisherman. who denied he ever even knew Jesus at the trial, suddenly becomes a mouthpiece who's expertly and fearlessly calling other people to repent. Something radically changed inside of this man. He's not the same person anymore. He's not the old narcissist anymore. Something is happening on the inside. But imagine what's going on in his own head. He knew exactly what kind of a jerk he was. He knew. And at what point is Peter up there preaching, thinking in the back of his mind, who is this man standing here in my robe talking? Who is he? What am I becoming? What is God doing? Some of you are experiencing that even in this last year. And you're going to experience it a lot more in the year to come by the grace of God. You're going to look at your life and say, I'm not the same person I used to be. What's going on? The Spirit of God is transforming me into a brand new person. And some of us here today, sitting in this room, when we talk about our sinfulness from last year, or maybe we don't talk about it at all, there's things in our lives that we don't tell other people. But we know they're there, don't we? Let me ask you four questions. Does this strike you as appealing to get to some point in 2026 and startle to the realization that something is changing and you're just not the same person anymore? Does that sound appealing to you? You get partway through next year and suddenly you realize, I'm not that person anymore. Something is changing on the inside. I'm being transformed from the inside out. God is making me new. I'm a new creation in Christ Jesus. Number two, what would it be like if some habit that had gripped you for the last 20 years began to lose its grip this year? Something you thought you would live with for the entire rest of your life, and partway through this year, you find out that thing no longer controls you anymore. It's gone. What would that be like? Three, what if you took a hard look inside your thoughts halfway through this year and found that some of the thought patterns that used to lurk there have simply lost their hold? I need to work on this on US 1. I get that part. Yes, And a lot of other stuff too. What about you? What about the thought patterns in your mind? What if this was the year that you would get partway through this coming year and you would look back and say, God has transformed me. I'm not the person I used to be. The anger, the meanness, the argumentativeness, the gossip, the things that used to define me aren't defining me anymore. They're falling away. And instead of them, I'm becoming this new creation in Christ Jesus. What would it be like to find yourself talking to others, number four, with such eternal impact that you begin to wonder who in the world was standing there in your jeans and t-shirt? What would it be like to say to other people a few words and have it change their whole life because something inside of you had been so transformed? The Bible doesn't tell us the mental gymnastics that the disciples went through when they began to realize that the infilling Holy Spirit was in fact changing them. They weren't the same people anymore. By the time Peter is my age, 47, and I'm going to stop lying this year, I promise. The rough, big-mouthed, chronic sinner is penning these words. I have them on my desk. They're my favorite words to myself. Coming from Peter, the narcissist. 1 Peter 1:3, by his divine power, God has given us everything we need for living a godly life. Everything. Everything you need for living a godly life. We've received all of this by coming to know him. I'm truly starting to know him. The one who called us to himself by means of his marvelous glory and excellence, that reflection that he so much wanted.

0: it can happen to me. And if that can happen to Peter and Paul, the murderer, line them all up, it can happen to you. This year, this is your year for God to bring total transformation. But it means total submission on your part. Are you willing to let God do in you absolutely everything he wants to do this year to make out of you the person he designed when he put you on this planet? He has a plan. Are you willing to let him fulfill that plan this year? Father, nobody can answer that question for anybody else in this room. It is just such a personal question. Sometimes over the last 36 years here in this church, I've seen people walk into this place so completely sold out to the sin in their life. And I've watched them change until they became nothing like they used to be. Eventually became leaders of this church. When they walked in the door, they couldn't have led anybody. Later on, their leader. That's exactly what you did for the Ephesians and the Philippians. That's what you did in the church in Colossae. That's what you did in the Corinth church. You took people that were completely incapable of changing their own life, and you changed their life for them by transforming them from the inside out, remaking the old them into a totally new them. Oh, God, we want you to do that for us. We're asking for that. We're opening our heart to that. We're taking our hands off the steering wheel for that. We're submitting our very deepest recesses of our being for that. We're opening our inner cupboard doors and slinging them open for that. We're allowing you access to every tiny corner of our life. God, would you reshape us into the new people that you promise all through the New Testament? Newness of life, new creations in Christ Jesus. I submit to you. These, my friends, right now are submitting to you. God, make out of me what you want. Make out of me what you want. I submit for your shaping. In Jesus' name.
1: Thank you for listening today. All of what God did in history pointed to a new life in Jesus. Above all else, he wants this new life for all of us. We invite you to join us for some discussion about the message. With us are Sam Chess, senior pastor, Kevin Pierce, pastor of outreach and evangelism, Mitchell McGar, pastor of student ministries.
2: I'm always struck by Peter, and we talked about him at the end of this sermon. I preached a whole series on him a couple of years ago and wrote a book about him. The whole concept of that man's life, where he just couldn't seem to get away from the chronic sin. I think he followed Christ avidly, but even right to the very end, when he's denying his Lord, which is stunning to me, but somewhere between there and about 10 years later, when he writes his First Peter epistle, these words, and I have them on my desk, on a stand on my desk, by his divine power, 1 Peter 1:3, God has given us everything we need for living a godly life. He figured it out. He figured out he had all he needed. He just simply wasn't appropriating it. And then these last words, these are the promises that enable us to share in his divine nature. Those words are so powerful. I don't think we imagine quite how powerful they are. Share in his divine nature and escape the world's corruption caused by human desire. So let me just ask these questions of you again. Does it strike you at all as appealing to get to some point in 2026 and startle to the realization that something is changing and you're just not the same person anymore? Does that appeal to you? What would it be like if some habit that gripped you for the last 20 years began to lose its grip this year? What if you took a hard look inside your thoughts halfway through this year and found that some of the thought patterns that used to lurk there have simply lost their hold? I hope you've experienced that. I have, where you're struggling with something and then

0: You realize it's kind of letting it loose its grip, and then you suddenly realize one day, you're looking back saying, you know what, I have not had a problem with that for 6 months or 8 months or a year. And you suddenly realize God's done exactly what he said he would do. I just finally appropriated the grace of God that he's been promising me all along.
1: I love that passage from Peter that Pastor Sam just quoted, because it speaks about the reality. It says God has given us his divine nature. The nature of God is placed within the believer, and that gives us the ability to get away from the corruption which is found in the flesh. So what Peter's saying there, what Paul says in Corinthians and Romans and Colossians and everywhere we look, is that you live a new life now in Christ. This newness is something that was not there before, and the thing that was not there before is the power that raised Jesus from the dead that's in your life to will and to work for his good purpose. Listen to what comes right after that verse that Pastor Sam just quoted. Peter says, for this very reason, make every effort to add to your faith goodness, and to goodness knowledge, and to knowledge self-control, and self-control perseverance, and perseverance godliness, and to godliness mutual affection, and to mutual affection love. Peter isn't saying do these things so that you can have the divine nature. He's saying this is how you should live now in new life because of what you have. So what Paul would say to you in his letters is, don't focus on the stuff you're supposed to put off. Focus on the stuff that you're supposed to put on as a brand new creation in Christ. Think about this with me. If you actively speak truth, lies are going to fall away. If you actively pursue purity, impurity is going to fall away. If you actively pursue thanksgiving, worry and anxiety are going to fall away. To be simple, live as you're supposed to live as a new creation in Christ, and you will see the new life become a reality for you this year.
2: Yeah, this is so exciting. And actually, just this past week, interestingly enough, I was at a local high school and sharing the gospel. And the crowning verse that I was talking about was 2 Corinthians 5 and 17. The old is gone, the new has come, to be a new creation in Christ. And students were just locked into that. And honestly, this is not just for students. This is for all of us. What would it look like to have a brand spanking new identity in Christ? Thinking about a new year just starting up, and our minds tend to switch gears in that way. What would it look like, Romans 12:2, to not copy the behavior and customs of this world, but let God transform you into a new person by changing the way you think? God can do that. That's why he says also, the Apostle Paul says, to hold all thoughts captive to the obedience of Christ. Speaking of the Apostle Paul, Philippians chapter 3, dwell on these things, what is honorable, what is right, what is pure, what is lovely, what is from God. Because here's the truth of the matter. Nothing changes if nothing changes. There needs to be an empowerment of the Holy Spirit that is buoying you and buoying me for the work of God that we were created. Ephesians chapter 2, we were created this workmanship before the foundation of the world to do and to will what God had predestined before the foundation of the world. So therefore, God gets all the glory. God gets all the honor. We are his vessels. We are his mouthpieces. We are his conduits. And guess what? God's glorified and we are satisfied. So what would it look like to live a holy life where righteousness prevails, where holiness prevails, and ultimately where victory prevails? There is victory in Christ. We are co-heirs with him, and the same power that raised Christ from the dead lives in you and lives in me. This will make for a God-glorifying 2026 if we submit under this. Let's pray together. Heavenly Father, thank you for this truth. Thank you that we are brand spanking new creations in you, that we have the empowerment of the Holy Spirit residing in us to will and to do your will before the foundation of the world. So we are careful to give you praise and honor. In Jesus' name we pray. Amen.
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1: In Pastor Sam's book on spiritual warfare, What Scares Demons, Pastor Sam shows us that Jesus left heaven and came to this world as our Savior to forgive our sins. But Jesus also came to this world as a heavenly warrior to do fatal damage to Satan's kingdom of darkness. 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He came to save us from Satan. 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The truth is, demons are scared to death of your God. They are scared to death of your Savior. And they are scared to death of you, a redeemed saint, and the presence of God that lives in you. 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
7: She said, Roger, go and do your ministry. Well, I did, but in the meantime, but I still felt I needed to be with her. So I was for 6 months, and that was a witness to others, but not in this. That wasn't my purpose. And so... She said, at the end, go and do the ministry God's called you. So I'm really continuing in what the Lord will increase, whatever, the ministry in prayer. And
8: did I meet her when you were on here years ago?
7: No. Okay. Her name was Marjorie. And so it's you're working through, and I met other widowers. We've been talking. And it's a process, of course, the absence, and it's a whole new life change, as many of you know who have experienced that, but the strength and the stamina, and when I wake up every morning, the day I can carry on is because I'm saying, Lord, guide me today. I need, you know, you've taken the help meet at this time from me. And when I say help meet, and she was my best counselor as I was pastoring years ago, she would motion with her hand, you know, after the second or third closing. So after the service, she said, you know, Roger, you could have maybe stopped then. I said, well, that's great. So what I did, the Holy Spirit said, write a message. listen to Marjorie. I put that message on my door going out of my office, so listen to Marjorie. So that's the type of help me
8: Did you ever finish that story that where the Lord spoke to you and said, you're not listening to me?
7: Yeah, well...
8: What were you not listening about?
7: Well, apparently I had a lot of prayer requests and needs as a pastor, and I just kept talking, and it was like, stop, you haven't listening. You're not listening to my answers, if you will. So with Marjorie, it's a process, being a widow, in that time where we shared our life together, we shared... a lot of, you know, all of it, including ministry and foster care and all of that.
8: You adopted children?
7: We foster care. We didn't adopt them.
8: Well, that's the same
7: and
8: thing.
7: One of them is a pastor up in Berlin, New Hampshire.
8: Oh, come on.
7: I'll be visiting Corey. We connected. He's in his 40s now.
8: You going to see him this summer, maybe?
7: Yeah, I plan to. He's up in Berlin, New Hampshire.
8: Oh, New Hampshire.
7: Assembly of God up there.
8: Live free or die.
7: Yeah, we're going to be up there, and his sister... A man is in New York and Plattsburgh, so I'll be visiting them. But just to finish up with, in this ongoing process, you know, I'm reminded of my wife. I have memories, and I've, you know, got things that I don't need that we've had shared together, and some things I'll keep. But the whole emphasis is, Lord, guide me through all of this time, in this morning, and to be honest with you, there's a time of mourning. He said there's mourning in the evening, but there's joy in the morning. And the joy of the Lord is our strength. In Galatians 5, I mentioned love, joy, peace. That's the joy of God. So it's a process. I'm still working with it. And it's the opposite is you get depressed and you pull into yourself and you shut the blinds and such. That's not what the Lord has called me to do.
8: Yeah.
7: And I'm blessed with it.
8: Yeah.
7: I know that doesn't answer all of the questions that people may have, but we all walk through it, but I'm not alone.
8: Yeah. Pretty amazing.
7: I have good friends who just come in and pray along and pray with me, men and women. And so it's like a new lifestyle. It's a new... new daily life, sure. But it's good.
8: Let me ask you this. So you have these prayer stations. You set them up at events.
7: We have two now in Fort Pierce.
8: Fort Pierce. And are you going to bring the equipment up north this summer?
7: Well, I did. I went north for 1 month in October to the burial, my Marjorie's burial in Gilmerton, New Hampshire, where she was born, and we had family and friends there, and I took with me a number of prayer station packages, and I gave the pastors I knew there and along the way in Carolinas and up in New Hampshire and Vermont. And I would encourage, and I've been encouraging pastors and leaders, that's a ministry you can do out. It's outreach ministry. Put it out next to your church. Go down, find a spot, put up a prayer station, get some intercessors, get some people who are called to pray, and just begin standing there and let people come by and ask, may I pray for you? We've had, as I said, thousands of people come through. We stopped counting. And many will not respond, but those who do, that's the time that the Lord would use you and me.
8: Well, as I said, you know, you go into a restaurant and you can proselytize, you know, and ask really a question you haven't really earned the privilege of. Oh, do you believe in Jesus? Because I do this. And it's like, well, you're jumping over to people. Whereas if you say, okay, hi, waitress or waiter, we're going to pray over our food. Do you have any needs, anyone you want us to pray for?
7: Yeah.
8: All of a sudden they're crying, oh, my father's got cancer, or, you know, we don't have the money, but my son's eligible to go to college. We need the funding, whatever it might be. Yeah. And usually people have something that they would appreciate, whether they believe or not. And it's, would you agree with this as a former pastor? At least it's a step forward that they are making. Because I was told when I was younger, if you take one step towards Jesus, he'll take, you know, 100 steps towards you. So isn't it really an act of faith to a degree to say, yes, I'd like prayer?
7: Yes, absolutely. It's an openness of it's an openness in their natural, in their a human spirit that's ready to receive, and in their mind they're ready to receive it, and that's Man, that's an opening the Lord wants to fill. And you use the word proselytize. Maybe many don't know that word proselytize. I use witnessing.
8: Yes.
7: Because not everybody is just to identify. I don't use the word proselytize. It might be
8: proselytizing. It is.
7: It's a witnessing, it's really.
8: That's a pejorative term, which, by the way, means a negative term. People think because it means you're being overly aggressive or assertive.
7: Mm.
8: Of course, Jesus, the Bible does say God has chosen the foolishness of preaching.
7: Yep.
8: I think it was Paul said it.
7: Yep.
8: God has chosen the foolishness of preaching. It also says somewhere else in the scripture, be a fool for Christ.
7: Yep.
8: Yeah, when you see somebody on the street corner, or a guy like you or me with a little prayer station or whatever, and people go, oh, well, here's one of those. I was there one time. Oh, there's those Jesus freaks. Oh, my word. There's another Jesus freak. Well, you know, there's a guy who says, the world's going to end. Turn to Jesus. And you know, we got a guy in town here who does that out on Route 60 and 58th. And he's an African-American man who was very successful in business. And then later in life, he says, you know, he's got his wife and six kids and said, I want you to go and preach the gospel.
7: Yep.
8: He's got himself a megaphone. And
7: we're all called to different callings. And look, if the callings of the Holy Spirit is empowered, and whether it may look odd to you or to me, and we don't, you know, if that's his calling, we don't have a prayer station in every city, every town, and I'm asking, why not, Lord? It's we're called to pray for one another, but not everybody's called. Some are called and they're disobedient or they're not moving in that area, and I'm not judging them. I'm just saying, God is calling you even to work with us on Saturday morning in Fort Pierce from 8 to 1. And whenever that time is, you can put in, give us a call. Give you my number. Can I do that now?
8: Yeah, please.
7: It's 802.
8: 802.
7: Which is in Vermont, but I have my cell phone is from there.
8: 802. 338.
7: 6552.
8: 6552. Okay, give it in 802.
7: 338-6552. Put it down. Give me a call.
8: Now, on the internet, how do they find you?
7: You can, R-A, my last name, Couture, R-A-C-O-U-T-U-R-E at gmail.com. And I'll respond. We'd love to have you come in. If you want to, hey, is that something for me? Well, step into the water and see if it's the right temperature for you. Come down for an hour. See if the Lord's calling you to do that.
8: What's that accent you have? Does that mean?
7: Well, I'm from New Hampshire.
8: New Hampshire.
7: I parked my car in a parking lot.
8: Parked the car in Harvard Yard.
7: But I'm losing that. Interestingly, my parents, both French Canadians, and they spoke in French and they wanted me to answer in English because they could learn that language when we were in New Hampshire.
8: Roger Couture.
7: Couture.
8: Isn't that a French term?
7: It is. Roger Couture, yeah.
8: Couture. You speak fluent French?
7: No, I had 9 years of French in school.
8: Yeah, say glory to the Lord Jesus.
7: Don't test me in all my French vocabulary.
8: Well, say something about the Lord.
7: Hallelujah.
8: No, come on.
7: Le Seigneur, le bon Dieu, le Seigneur let me see,
8: Well, I can
7: I
8: say
7: it in
8: Spanish.
7: I haven't
8: used it.
7: Gloria Senor Jesus.
8: Gloria
7: Senor
8: Jesus.
7: That's Espanol. Le parole de Jésus-Christ est pour mon vie.
8: All right.
7: The gospel of Christ is for my life.
8: We'll continue to prosper in the things of the Lord. And, you know, you live in a facility. What are they called?
7: It's a 55 plus.
8: 55
7: late plus. Late Park. And
8: they serve you and meals people, every day.
7: Right,
8: and so people, you're not doing this for filthy lucre. You're not begging for money.
7: I'm paying my share.
8: What does it cost to get one of those things, one of those tents?
7: Online, you could go online and look. I think it starts at around $3,000 up.
8: That depending much?
7: You have two meals provided in it?
8: No, the tents.
7: The tents are the different prices. Some.
8: What's the least amount if you wanted to get started with just a little?
7: I don't have the dollar signs. I don't want to mislead people. I would encourage you, Nick Savoca, get hold of me. I can give you information.
8: Well, let's have them call you again. What's your phone number?
7: 802-338-6552. The person is Ron Setchin. He handles, he's the father, son-in-law.
8: All right, well, I'll have them call you.
7: And they can call me and I can put you in contact with
8: them. All right.
7: At the prayer station, we give out information you could follow up on with those who provide the equipment.
8: Yeah.
7: And that would be a good place to start.
8: All right. Well, thank you for coming up, driving all the way up here to see me today. I know you have an appointment to get to. I hope I haven't made it too late for you. And so, Roger, God bless you and be with you. And
7: thank
8: may you. His face to shine upon you.
7: Thank you, Rhett. And
8: thank you.
7: We just bless your ministry. And we pray for the ministries that come across our heart every week at the prayer station. We take time for that. And that's why you've got some funds because... we're praying for you and others
8: to
7: bring the word of God in the airways. God bless you. Thank you so much.
8: Thank you. Tune in again Monday at 3 a.m., 7 a.m., or 3 p.m. I'm your host, Rhett Palmer, and this is A New Day.
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Welcome to Faith of a Pharmacist. I'm Blair Coolwind, where we focus on faith and science. Let's explore. The chicken egg. The shell is very specialized with about 10,000 tiny holes or pores. Put an egg in warm water and watch all the bubbles. How would a chicken know to make a shell with porosity, and how would mindless evolution manufacture such a shell? The fertilized egg, within days, blood vessels form to attach to the membrane under the eggshell and to the yolk. The fifth day, the tiny heart is pumping blood through the vessels. The chick feeds from the yolk and breathes through the membrane vessels. It picks up carbon dioxide and water and wastes in the blood and are disposed of through the shell's pores. How could evolution accomplish this? The 19th day, the chick is too big to get oxygen through the shell pores. It develops an egg tooth to puncture the membrane at the flat end of the egg. That air sac provides 6 hours of breathing only. The chick must peck until a small hole opens up for more air. The 21st day, the chick emerges. Everything must work like clockwork or the chick dies. Timing is crucial. How can a mindless, unguided, random evolutionary happening perform such an intricate timed development? Connect the dots. If a person can't see reason, reason is not the problem. Matthew 5:13 tells us we are the salt of this world. Be a light and stay salty, my friends.

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0: The civil government does not define your ethic as a Christian. 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
1: May God bless you richly in the name of Jesus Christ. This is Reverend Dave Boston, and I welcome you to our presentation of Follow His Sandals. As this is a Christian radio station, perhaps it goes without saying whose sandals we are endeavoring to follow more closely, but that would be those of our loving Lord Jesus Christ. As I have often said, the last perfect guy blew out of here almost 2,000 years ago. This show is about our working together in the Bible to help each of us more closely follow our Lord Jesus Christ. Let's get started.
2: Well, God bless you in the name of Jesus Christ. This is Reverend Dave Boston with Follow His Sandals, again broadcasting from sunny South Florida. And today we're going to talk about Jesus and his love for the Word of God. And it's important that we, to follow Jesus well, we need to follow his sandals by following his heart for the Word. Jesus Christ was very much into the Word of God, and there's all kinds of records about this. Particularly, I'm thinking about in Matthew chapter 4, you can read that. We're not going to go into it today, but you can read it where Jesus was out in the wilderness, and he's getting tempted by the devil. And every time the devil would try to say something to him, Jesus' response was always the same. It is written. It is written. Of course, where? In the Old Testament scriptures, the Word of God. And at one point, even the devil himself tried to quote scripture and said, hey, Jesus, what this scripture? But of course, he misapplied it, which is what he does. And Jesus came right back to, no, it is written. And he just nailed it down to the wire here. And that's what Jesus Christ did. He had an amazing command of the Old Testament scriptures, obviously. And he just totally nailed it. Today, we're going to look at another record, or two records. The first one is in Mark chapter 4, and it's kind of famous, actually, among Christian circles. It's called the parable of the sower and the seed. And we're going to look at that, but we're not going to go crazy with it. We're just going to look at it, what it says, and to focus on, you know, just the importance of it to Jesus. So we're going to start in Mark chapter 4, and we're going to start in verse 1. And again, he began to teach by the sea. See, Jesus was a sea guy. He was a beach guy, see? We used to always talk about that. Jesus by the beach. And again, he began to teach by the sea. And a great multitude was gathered to him, so that he got into a boat and sat in it on the sea. And the whole multitude was on the land facing the sea. You know, smart idea. He needs some ability to reach the people. So what does he do? He gets a boat. He goes out a little bit into the sea so they can, the crowd can come around. But also allows him to, you know, project and teach, you know, along this, a lot of people. Verse 2 says, then he taught them many things by parables and said to them in his teaching, listen, behold, a sower went out to sow. And it happened as he sowed that some seed fell by the wayside, and the birds of the air came and devoured it. Some fell on stony ground where it did not have much earth, and immediately it sprang up because it had no depth of earth. But when the sun was up, it was scorched, and because it had no root, it withered away. And some seed fell among thorns, and the thorns grew up and choked it, and it yielded no crop. But other seed fell on good ground, and yielded a crop that sprang up, and increased and produced some 30-fold, some 60, and some 100. And he said to them, he who has ears to hear, let him hear. Now, what can happen sometimes in Christian circles is, we read a parable like that, let's start guessing. What is the seed? Well, the seed is the apple seed that we use to grow trees. No. Or the seed is some other thing. You know, it's fish that we actually use to eat dinner on Friday nights. No, it's not. We don't know what it is. Jesus said it was the seed. And instead of guessing, what we do is we let the Word of God speak for itself. Jesus will explain it. If you get down to verse 14, he's going to explain this. The sower sows the Word. See, there it is. There's no need to guess. It's not the fish. It's not the apple seeds. It's nothing. It's the Word, right? The sower sows the Word. Now, he's going to explain these four categories that he handled before. Verse 15. And these are the ones by the wayside where the Word is sown. When they hear, Satan comes immediately and takes away the Word that was sown in their hearts. This is kind of like when you hold forth God's Word to somebody, you witness to them, and they just don't react at all. I remember sharing God's Word with a couple of people one time, and they were so disinterested, I couldn't believe it. I mean, you don't even want to talk at all about God or Jesus. They were completely disinterested, and that's these guys here in this first category. They just don't want it, don't care, don't want to move on it, don't want to listen. Then you get to verse 16. These likewise are the ones sown on stony ground. who, when they hear the word, immediately receive it with gladness, and they have no root in themselves, and so endure only for a time. Afterward, when tribulation or persecution arises for the word's sake, immediately they stumble. I think of this many times as you talk to somebody, they're excited about it. You bring them to church. They come to church and they're excited because the pastor does a nice job of, you know, with just handling the word and blessing people and everything. So they come to church, and that's fine. But look at this. There's a phrase here in verse 17. And they have no root in themselves. And that's a big key. You see, going to church is wonderful, especially if you have a good pastor. It's a great experience, and it's wonderful. But that's not all. That's the beginning. That's getting fuel, like, if you will. You know, that's the equipping of a pastor or a minister. Then what we want to do is we want the word to take root in ourselves. So we don't want just to, you know, kind of hear it and then it flies out of our mind. You know, Christianity was never designed to be a spectator sport, as my dad used to always say. And it was never designed to be where there's a bunch of pastors and then all the rest of us who don't do anything but sit on the... We come every Sunday, we sit there for an hour, we listen, we smile, we laugh, we sing a song or two, and then go home. We don't do anything for God for another 7 days until next Sunday. That was never the plan. The plan was that we would learn from the pastors and ministers. They would equip us with great knowledge of God's word, and then we would read it ourselves and think about it and process it in our minds. And that's what this verse, this second group here in Mark, that's what they didn't do, and that's the problem. So let's keep reading here. That's verses 16 and 17. Now, verse 18 is where a lot of great Christians end up sometimes, and I got to say it's happened to me, so I can vouch for the efficacy of it. Verse 18 says, "Now these are the ones sown among thorns. They are the ones who hear the word, and the cares of this world, and the deceitfulness of riches, and the desires for other things, entering in, choke the word, and it becomes unfruitful." A lot of stuff to talk about here. So these people love the word. They love God. They love Jesus. They love the word. But what can happen is the cares of this world, the deceitfulness of riches. All right. I had the privilege years ago of having a guy in our fraternity in college. So I was 19, 20 years old, something so, a few years ago, to say the least. And this man, he was from this family in California. I went to college in California. He was from this family, and they had lots and lots of money. They were in the timber business, if I remember correctly. But this young man who was in our fraternity, he had his own Learjet. He had his own limousine with his own driver. And you know, he was very well off. He had a whole closet in the fraternity house just for his tuxedos. So he was very well to do. Now, despite all that, though, he was never uppity about it. He was a very wonderful young man and became a real good friend. And then one day, though, I had done a little home church in our fraternity house. That's not usually the activities that happen in fraternity houses, but this time it was. We did a little Bible fellowship. And afterwards, when I came out, this man was waiting there. And he goes, "You know, I've had everything I've always wanted financially my whole life." He said, "But you have something that I don't have." And I said, "Well, it's called Christ in me. It's called Jesus Christ. And he's available to you, too. There's no reason why you can't learn more about him and do it." And he was excited to learn. But unfortunately, I guess his mom called that night, and he left at midnight that night, got on a plane and flew to New York, and I never saw him again. And, you know, these things can happen. And he had some family responsibilities that he had to handle, and these things happen. But it's very real. There are concerns of the world that come up, you know, especially, you know, a lot of times from men. They want to take care of their families. They want to provide for their children. They want to provide for their wives. You know, and it can be women as well, of course. But they're sown among thorns in the cares of this world. His first one. I mean, what's going on in the world? And as I record this, we've just been hearing about the assassination of Charlie Kirk, a great Christian young man. And I was thinking about that today, as a matter of fact, thinking about that. And, you know, there were people who actually cheered for his death. Well, I'll tell you one person who did not cheer for his death, and that's the Lord Jesus Christ. The Lord Jesus Christ loved Charlie Kirk a whole lot. And when he comes back, which he will, those of people who out there who are, you know, celebrating his death, they will have to answer to the man himself, the Lord Jesus Christ. So just putting that warning out there for those that didn't appreciate Charlie Kirk. He did one thing really well, and that was he stood for God and Jesus. He really was a good, wonderful man. But the cares of this world, when these things happen, becomes cares of the world. There's things to think about. Of course, politics is a big one. There's always something going on around the world or in our country. There's always things to think about and worry about and care about. And it's good to be aware of your culture, obviously. But in addition to being aware of your culture, you also have to put it in its place. It can't get in the way of God's word in our hearts. We don't want that to ever do that. Let's look at the second one here. The deceitfulness of riches. And there it is again. Sometimes, the deceitfulness of riches, if you get more money, just work hard and get more money. Take a second job, take a third job, so I can have more money. Well, that's wonderful, except that if you give up on your family and on God, you know, what have you really gained? You know, just reading Luke 12 about that today, as a matter of fact. If you gain all that money, but then you have nothing to do with it, you know, who cares kind of thing, right? So that's the second one. And the third one is desires for other things. You know, sometimes these other things aren't labeled here in the Word of God, but it says the other things that can come up. There are things that desire, oh, I just want to be, I want 5 PhDs. I want to be the most educated guy in the world. Well, that's wonderful, but all the time you're studying for all these extra things, you're not spending time with God's Word. And it's very interesting here because in this verse, I'm going to read it to you again slowly here. It says, verse 19, and the cares of this world and deceitfulness of riches and the desires for other things. Now the next word, interestingly, is entering, and that is a participle. What that is a verb form used like an adjective. In other words, it's to imply consistent or continuous action. We'll do more on this in future sessions, but the idea is that if we are prone to be distracted, to be anxious, and to be desiring of other things, if we're prone to do that, you can bet the world will supply them. We do have an adversary, and he does like to mess with Christians. And subsequently, if we're prone to being distracted, we're prone to being, you know, discouraged off of God's word, if we're prone to want other things instead of God, then we can pretty much guarantee a parade of these things in our lives that will come again. Here's the next one. Here's the next one. Here's the next one. I think I mentioned in a prior session that many times I try not to even look at the news in the evening. You know, if I don't have to, if I don't need to look at it, because I don't need to do it, and I want to sleep more peacefully. Whereas time with God at night is beautiful. It helps settle your system down, helps keep your focus, your priorities correct. And also, one of the benefits, of course, is it helps you sleep better, which is wonderful. And that's a good thing, too. So we don't want these things entering in and deceiving and distracting us and discouraging us and choking the Word. We want the Word to be first in our minds. And again, as I've said so often, it seems, we've got to read it ourselves. We have to read the Bible ourselves. Well, what if you're reading something and you don't understand it? Okay, you have a pastor for that. You go to a church. And that's why, you know, so many times people say, what church to go to? Well, a church that believes in the Bible is a good one. Because those churches, they will have God's word there, and they'll also have a minister. You know, most of these churches don't have, you know, they have ministers who are there because they're good in the Bible. So they may not know everything, but they will most likely be able to help you and help you where to look and what to do so that you can get the answers you need. Now, finally, we get to the fourth category here. Verse 20 says, but these are the ones sown on good ground, those who hear the word, accept it, and bear some fruit, some 30-fold, some 60, and some 100. See, here it is again. Jesus' priority here was convincing people, look, you need to be in the Word of God. The Word of God has to be in your brain, in your heart. Now, you can be the one who ignores it, like in Category 1, or you can be the one that does a little bit of it, but you don't put it in your heart. You don't take root in yourselves. Or you can be in the third category, where you just have so many other things going on, it chokes the Word, becomes unfruitful. Or you can do it correctly, which is verse 20. These are the ones sown on good ground, those who hear the word, accept it, and bear fruit. See, that's what we want to do. We want to accept God's word. We want to receive it and bear fruit, some 30-fold, some 60, and some 100. Jesus' priority here was the word of God, was us being important in the word. Now, one other record that I want to talk about today, again, it highlights Jesus being concerned about God's word and the importance of it. This is in Luke chapter 24. Now, by the time you get to Luke 24, Jesus had already died. He'd already been crucified, all right? And he had risen from the dead. Now, we're going to pick it up in verse 1. In verse 1, it says, now, on the first day of the week, very early in the morning, they and certain other women with them came to the tomb and brought, where is it? Came to the tomb, bringing the spices that they had prepared. And if you wonder who it is, if you go back a few verses in chapter 23, it talks about who these women are. These are the girls. All right. Verse 2, but they found the stone rolled away from the tomb. Remember, they put a stone over the tomb to protect it. Remember that? Well, this big, heavy stone was rolled away. Then they went in and did not find the body of the Lord Jesus. And it happened, as they were greatly perplexed about this, that behold, two men stood by them in shining garments. And yes, yes, they're angels, okay? Angels look like men. They don't have wings necessarily. They don't sing a whole lot sometimes, but they do look like men. And that's what happened here. These two men are there with their shining garments. Verse 5. Then as they were afraid and bowed their faces to the earth, they said to them, "Why do you seek the living among the dead? He is not here, but is risen. Remember how he spoke to you when he was still in Galilee, saying, 'The Son of Man must be delivered into the hands of sinful men and be crucified, and the third day rise again?' And they remembered his words." Yeah, they went to the tomb to

Then the one whose name was Cleopas answered and said to him, Are you the only stranger in Jerusalem, and have not known the things, and have you not known the things which happened there in these days? Did Jesus know? Yeah. And he said to them, What things? Again, did Jesus know what things? He was there, right? Of course he knew what things was him. So they said to him, The things concerning Jesus of Nazareth, who was a prophet, mighty in deed and word before God and all the people, and how the chief priests and our rulers delivered him to be condemned to death, even, and crucified him. But we were hoping that it was he who was going to redeem Israel. Indeed, besides all this, today is the third day since these things happened. Yea, and certain women of our company who arrived at the tomb early astonished us, when they did not find his body. They came saying that they had also seen a vision of angels who said he was alive. And certain of those who were with us went to the tomb and found it just as the woman had said, but him, Jesus, they did not see. Then he, Jesus, said to them, O foolish ones, and slow of heart to believe all that the prophets have spoken, ought not the Christ to have suffered these things and to enter into his glory? And look at verse 27. This is amazing here. Verse 27. And beginning at Moses and all the prophets, he expounded to them in all the scriptures the things concerning himself. In other words, Jesus laid out the whole Old Testament for them, all the things referring to Jesus Christ, about him being, you know, prophesied about, and all the different promises and things that were coming. You know, what a teaching that must have been. I hope they recorded that on video someplace, because when the Lord returns, I want to see that one. But what a teaching that must have been in the scriptures, right? Just amazing. All the scriptures, the things concerning himself. And there's a whole lot of things concerning Jesus Christ in the Old Testament, but that's for a different day. But it was amazing, right? It was an amazing teaching. Then they drew near to the village where they were going, and he indicated that he would have gone farther. But they constrained him, saying, Abide with us, for it is toward evening, and the day is far spent. And he went in to stay with them. Now it came to pass, as he sat at the table with them, that he broke bread. He took bread, blessed it, broke it, and gave it to them. Then their eyes were opened, and they knew him, and he vanished from their sight. I mean, whoa, right? He just vanishes out of their sight. And they said to one another, verse 32, Did not our heart burn within us while he talked with us on the road, and while he, what? Opened the scriptures to us. See, their hearts burned because what Jesus was doing was opening the scriptures to them. Again, the scriptures. Why? Because it's important that we have God's word in our hearts and minds. So here's this record in Luke about two guys on the road to Emmaus, and the whole purpose of this record is to show us that Jesus, when he had the chance, taught about himself in the scriptures. What an amazing teaching that must have been, right? So verse 33, they rose up that very hour and returned to Jerusalem and found the 11 and those who were with them gathered together, saying, The Lord is risen indeed and has appeared to Simon. And they told about the things that had happened on the road and how he was known to them in the breaking of bread. Now as they said these things, Jesus himself stood in the midst of them and said to them, Peace to you. I mean, he shows up in person now in his resurrected body to them, which, of course, is amazing. And again, we can keep reading the record. I exhort you to do that. We're going to jump ahead here first, down to verse 44. In verse 44, Then he, Jesus, said to them, These are the words which I spoke to you while I was still with you, that all things must be fulfilled which were written in the law of Moses and the prophets and the Psalms concerning me. Verse 45, here it is again. And he opened their understanding that they might comprehend the scriptures. Boom. Here it is again. What does he teach? All the political, how bad Herod was, how the political things, what the sports scores were, how the Jerusalem Wildcats do. No, none of that's in there, is there? Jesus has them together. He's with them in the resurrected body. And what does he do? He opens their understanding that they might comprehend the scriptures. Comprehend the scriptures. That's the key. You see what a focus it was for Jesus that he would comprehend the scriptures. He wanted them to know this. Then he said to them, It is written, thus it was necessary for the Christ to suffer and to rise from the dead the third day, and that repentance and remission of sins should be preached in his name to all nations beginning at Jerusalem. And you are witnesses of these things. Behold, I send the promise of my Father upon you, but tarry or wait in the city of Jerusalem until you are endued with power from on high. We talked about that before. As he led them out as far as Bethany, he lifted up his hands and blessed them. Now it came to pass while he blessed them that he was parted from them and carried up into heaven. And they worshipped him and returned to Jerusalem with great joy and were continuing in the temple, praising and blessing God. Amen. Now that's interesting because so Jesus has 40 days to describe, and he's got basically, you know, 40 verses here to do it. Maybe not quite so much. And yet what he does in those 40 verses

right? He's going to go ahead and teach. Actually, it's only 38 because he left earlier. But he's going to teach them the scriptures. There's two basic records. The two men, what does Jesus do with them? He opens their understanding of all the things concerning himself, right? And then 39 more days go by in all this time. And yet, the one verse that talks about what he did is verse 45. And he opened their understanding that they might comprehend the scriptures. That's what he did. He wasn't there discussing sports scores. He wasn't there, you know, going out of the way, telling them what robe to wear, what the best sandals are, right? He wasn't showing off saying, hey, it's me. I'm in a resurrected body. Watch this. I can go like this. I can move over here. I can move over there. I can disappear. I can reappear. He didn't do anything like that. And he didn't focus on himself. Hey, how great I am. Let me explain to you all just how wonderful I am. I'm just the wonderful guy now. I'm the Lord. I'm the Lord. I'm the Lord. Jesus didn't do that. What he did was he took the focus off himself and did what? Onto the Word of God. And why is that important? Well, for one thing, Jesus is not going to be on earth anymore, you know, every day. You know, during the gospel period, Matthew, Mark, Luke, and John, Jesus is with these guys. He's with them every day. If they had a question, they could say, Lord, what about this? Or Lord, what about that? And of course, Jesus was teaching all the time. You read the scriptures. He was teaching often, right? And consequently, as he was teaching and doing all this thing, as he was working that way, you know, he was there physically. Now, of course, he quoted scripture to him. He taught them scripture while he was doing that. But now they're going to be gone. He's going to be gone. He's at the right hand of God now, isn't he? And because he's now up in heaven, he's not there day to day with them. Now, he still communicates with us, thankfully. But he's not there day to day anymore. So what was important to Jesus, his resurrected body, as we see here, his job was to communicate to these guys and gals, right? He was communicating to them the importance of the scripture. He opened their understanding that they might comprehend the scriptures. See, why? Because the scriptures are God's heart, right? It's God's word. And as part of being God's word, you know, it's important to us to learn that and to understand it, to get it. And like we saw in that parable of the sower and the seed, right? We don't just want to receive it. That's nice. You know, it's great to go to church. It's wonderful, of course. Our pastors are wonderful. But in addition to that, we want to read the Bible ourselves. And that's one of the reasons Jesus did it here. He explained to them the things concerning himself. The scriptures are critically important to the Lord Jesus Christ. And if they're important to the Lord Jesus Christ, and we want to follow his sandals, little plug there, if we want to, if that's what we want, well, then what we have to do is do what Jesus did according to the word. Jesus was very much into the word of God, and because he was, guess what? We should be too. And that's what, I mean, that's the reason God authored the Bible. In fact, let's look at it real quick while we're here. Look at 2 Timothy, if you get your Bibles open there. 2 Timothy chapter 3 is where we're going to go. And again, another great scripture. But 2 Timothy chapter 3 and verse 16 says, all scripture is given by inspiration of God. In fact, that phrase, given by inspiration of God, is actually one Greek word. It's the Greek word theonoustos. So some translations of the Bible will say it's God-breathed, which it is. I mean, in other words, God is the author of the scriptures. And the scriptures are profitable for doctrine, for reproof, for correction, for instruction of righteousness. Again, why? Verse 17, that the man of God, the man and woman who works for God, may be complete, thoroughly equipped for every good work. Yeah. See, God didn't just make life and say, okay, good luck. You know, just cast, you know, he's not teaching us how to swim by throwing us into the deep end, right? He's not doing that. He's given us life, an eternal life. But then we have that gift of Holy Spirit. What God does is he has the scriptures written so that we know all about him. Why do we love God so much? Because we know how wonderful he is. We know his heart. And again, if you read the book of Psalms, we used to call them CGVs, cool God verses. And they're verses that just tell how great God is and how the wonderful things he done for us. But the scriptures were profitable too. I mean, they're profitable for doctrine, reproof, for correction, all of which become instruction in righteousness. And that instruction is an interesting word. It's the word paideia, and it's a word that's related to its instruction, but the idea of repetitive instruction. That's kind of in the meaning of that word. So reading the Bible ourselves is important. Well, I know the whole Bible. Oh, do you really? Well, I don't yet, so, and I've been doing this a long time. So it's fun to just take scriptures and read them over and go over again. You know, get to where the church epistles are very important in your soul. And again, if you have questions about it, who do you talk to? Go find your minister, right? Go find, or maybe in your church, you talk to your church about saying, hey, look, we love the Sundays, but we'd like to do an evening during the week, maybe on Wednesday nights for an hour, where we come to my house. Just a few of us come to the house, and we just sit and talk about the scriptures. You know, the Bible says we're to teach and admonish one another in Colossians 3. Well, how do we do that?
Well, we could sit at my house over coffee and do this. When I lived in Virginia Beach, Virginia, for a while, one of the great things we had a local Panera Bread. And what we decided to do was, you know, people had church on Sunday morning, of course, right? So what we would do is we would have a little church in the Panera Bread at 3:30 p.m. on Saturdays. And it was great. So we'd say, come together. We wouldn't do a lot of singing because it's a Panera Bread and they may not have appreciated it. Maybe they would have liked it. Who knows? But we didn't do a whole lot of singing, all right? But what we did do is we'd get together, we'd pray together, we'd have time to praise God together. And then, you know, we'd do a little teaching. Someone would teach the Bible, maybe, you know, 30 minutes or something. And then after we'd get chat and talk about things and discuss what we learned in the scriptures. And the beauty of it was, usually we were done by like 5 o'clock. So if people had to do things Saturday night, they could do it. They'd just go, you want to go to dinner Saturday night? Fine, you can go, because we're done at 5 o'clock. But why that was amazing and why we got such great results with it was because it allowed other people a chance to teach the scriptures. And I'd get people who would say, I can't teach the Bible. And I'd say, look, here's what you do. Find a verse or two that you like and talk about it for 5 minutes. That's all you got to do. And people would do that. They'd do amazing work with it, which is what's important with, you know, when you're teaching the scriptures, it's important to be able to do that like that. But the other thing that's good about it is important when you're talking that when you teach the word in a setting like that, it allows people to sit around and have time to just be able to talk about what they're learning in the scriptures. You know, I've had many teachers, I had great people in that home church, and so many times people would say, hey, look, how about this verse? How does that tie to that? And I would encourage that. I'd say, yeah, I'm gonna teach this little section. But it's always important also to say, what's happening with how does it hit you? How does your heart hit with this thing? And that's important as well. You know, it's important that you have the time to talk about what you're learning in the scriptures. You know, you don't always have that time in church sometimes, and that's understandable because the pastor only has so much time, right? And he's got so many people there. But if you had a home church, you could sit and talk about it. How about what we learned on Sunday? You know, how'd that hit your heart? You know, and some of the conversations we would have after the fellowship, we didn't leave right away because it was so exciting. And of course, my kids love to go, and they love to. But it's a God to think about. But the important thing is the scriptures. So God bless you all. Good luck reading your Bibles with things. This is Reverend Dave Boston. Thanks for joining us today. Tune in next Friday at 4 p.m. as we continue to follow the footsteps of our Lord Jesus Christ. If you have any questions or comments, you can email me at homebible220@yahoo.com. Have a blessed week.

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1: Hello, everyone. Good afternoon. I'm Luann Linneken, and I'm with
2: James Rich.
1: And you're listening to Kingdom Recovery on WCNO 89.9. It's 5 o'clock, and we're so excited to be here. Right, James?
2: Glory, glory.
1: Yes, yes, yes. And we've been talking about the reason why I'm going right in. First, let me just give my number, just in case anybody would like to reach out to me, maybe get some books, because we have some books that we give out, or if they like prayer, or if they have a question, they want to share a testimony, you can reach me at 631-745-7980. So one of the reasons why I'm like, let's go get right into this, because I really want to get to the 9 fruits of the Spirit. We've had like 3 weeks that we've been trying to get there, and we get into this whole other thing. I mean, it's all Holy Spirit is, you know, doing something, but I'd like to try to, you know, get as far as we can today, because I feel like the second step has been going on for a while. So, and that is, the second step is, came to believe that a power greater than ourselves can restore us back to sanity. So without the Holy Spirit in us, we're insane people. That's the bottom line. That's like, that's the biggest revelation I got. Wow, what was I doing all those years? I was cuckoo crazy, you know, in my thinking. Even the good thoughts, they weren't being managed properly, I should say, under the right care of supervision. Mm-hmm. Right? The Holy Spirit comes and he tries to, you know, guide us and lead us into the right direction, into the right supply of God. So I want to start by reading Galatians 5, I'm going to say 16 first. I say then, walk in the Spirit and you shall not fulfill the lust of the flesh. This is really important because there's the answer. Ding, ding, ding. When Paul says, why do I say what I say? Why do I do what I do when I want to do this? Because the flesh, the natural man is at war with the Spirit, the spiritual things, the right things to do. Because we're spiritual beings, so we need spiritual supply. And the only spiritual, divine spiritual supply we can get that's healthy for our spirit man is Holy Spirit supply from heaven, Father God, Jesus Christ. Now we can get natural, I was teaching on Wednesday, a natural spiritual influence. And that means senses of the natural, like when we go to psychics and all that stuff. But that's all demonic. So because we're spiritual beings by creation, we are seeking spiritual things. That's why people get caught up in wrong things like astronomy, right? All that
2: the enemy's done good
1: at witchcraft, and it's so
2: the church that the power is done away with, and then comes along and convinces them, well, you can have power,
1: you can
2: have supernatural, mm-hmm. you just have to go here,
1: right?
2: To me,
1: and he's really not feeding the spiritual man; he's really feeding the natural man. That in that when the enemy is when we're giving permission to believe the lies of the enemy, that, you know, if I go get my cards read, if I play the Ouija board, if I read my horoscopes, all those things keep us in our natural senses. And it's really not the fruit of the Spirit, which is the nourishing good fruit that our spirit man needs. And that's the spiritual, divine spiritual influence we're all looking for, but we won't know until we get filled with the Holy Spirit. And accept Jesus. When we accept Jesus Christ as our Lord and Savior, we get the infilling of the Holy Spirit, which is with our spirit, spirit to spirit. But there's an indwelling of the Holy Spirit, the infilling. The indwelling is what is spirit to spirit. The infilling is from the inside out. He wants to infill us. But if we're not feeding ourselves the Word of God, time with God, all those things that God has supplied us, and allowing the Holy Spirit to lead and guide us, we're going to grieve him. We're going to quench him. We're going to not ignore him. You know, we're going to ignore him, and we're not going to let him lead and guide us. So we're going to look for natural resources to fill us spiritually, and it never works. It doesn't work. You can't You can't fix a spiritual problem with a natural remedy. It just, we're not created that way. God didn't create us that way. So our whole being, when we're born, is in search for God, basically. He's the only one that can fill us in spirit. So in that same Galatians 5 at 5:22, it says, but the fruit of the Spirit is love, joy, peace, long-suffering, kindness, goodness, faithfulness, turning the page, gentleness, self-control. Against such there is no law. And those who are Christ have crucified the flesh with its passions and desires. If we live in the Spirit, let us also walk in the Spirit. This is so important because this is the directions to live a spiritually fit, healthy, growing daily life. Walking out our sanctification. So we get everything we need. Now God wants us to walk it outside of us. Everything that's inside of us, outside of us daily. Okay? And that takes guidance and listening and rebuke and change. It's a mindset and a behavioral change. When our mind changes, our behaviors will change. Because what we believe, we will be. We will speak it. We will act it. So we have to change that belief system, okay? So the whole thing is walking by faith, walking in spirit, with spirit. So we're going to talk about the first three for me when I wrote this down is the internal and inward character fruit of who I am in Christ, okay? So love, we talked a little bit about that last week, love. But it's God's love. It's divine love. We're looking for love. We're all created for these things that the fruit of the Spirit gives us, right? But we're looking in the wrong places for joy, for love, for peace. And that's what I've done my whole life until I was filled. And it wasn't even when I accepted Jesus, it wasn't until I surrendered my, you know, it's a surrender. It's a turn my life over to the care of God, that third step. But if I don't know I have the Holy Spirit, the ability is in me to be able to do that, I'm going to keep trying and I'm going to keep failing. So it's really the Holy Spirit power in me that's able to do those things. But I have to allow him. And the only way I'm going to allow somebody permission to do something in my life that I would in the past call control me is if I really know that person and I really know they love me and they're going to take care of me. That's why it's so important we know God loves us and we have everything we need. So then it's easier to turn it over to the Holy Spirit to be able to lead and guide us and say, your way is better than my way. Your will is better than my will. Your word is better than my word, you know. So the love we're talking about is the unselfish, unconditional love. It's the spontaneous love. God, it's not planned. We can't think like, okay, I'm gonna plan to do this. It's, you never know, like when you're walking, it's you get the call, and because you're in such commune with God and you understand his love because he's given it to you, he poured his love out in your heart. So when you have that relationship, that's why it's so important. It's me and God first, so that I can grow the fruit. The fruit grows inside first, and then it plucks out where it can come out of my mouth, out of my mind, out of my actions, you know, and be boldly be able to know and be confident that this is the word of God and know that in faith it's already done. So it's not even me. It's just letting others know God's already done it, you know, and we're sharing our testimony. So this is an unselfish love, just like Jesus. He's our example of unconditional love. All right. He didn't judge people. He loved people. He, you know, yes, he rebuked people because it was out of line for their safety. I mean, it's like discipline out of love. And when you know God's love, and I shared this yesterday, even rebuke comes from a loving place. You feel loved in that rebuke. You know, you feel like, oh, he's really telling me something. He wants, you know, me to changes so that my life changes, so that the situation can change for the better. So you don't take it as I don't anymore. I mean, I can't say all the time. I'm not God. I don't know what's going to happen. I can leave here and get very offended over something, you know, but I try to remember, how's that his love is It's all out of love. So if it's come, even when it's coming out of somebody that you don't particularly care for, it's God's love. When you know it hits you, it's God's love is that, what, the arrow, the sword of the spirit, the arrow, and it's always looking for that broken place, because that's what, that's the healing agent. So, you know, when it's broken, only God's love, only his will, his word can fix it. So that's the whole, we're like, what is it called? When you'd go to
2: a bullseye.
1: We're a bullseye for God. He's like, yeah, he's looking for a, thank you, James.
2: That's for the thing I thought nothing. No, she don't mean that.
1: Yeah, I do. So, so the fruit of the spirit is spirit is divine spiritual influence. It's the power and ability to feed our spiritual man. The spiritual man is the only spiritual food. God's word, God's fruit, his character is the fruit of God. And his word is his will, his way, his thoughts, his ideas, his intent for our lives so that we can fulfill, our life purpose, basically, why we were created, you know, in his image and likeness. Okay. And then there's the natural influence that I said, and that's trying to feed the spiritual man, but it really only feeds our natural man, our flesh. And it makes us more hungry. It never satisfies. So we're going to need more and more of that. You know, we're always chasing it. So 1 John 4:16 says, and we have known and believed the love that God has for us. God is love, and he who abides in love abides in God, and God in him. Praise the Lord. So his love makes you whole. That's all it is. It's his love for, and if you seek him first, you're seeking his love. Seek first the kingdom of God. Seek ways to love. Seek how God wants to express his love. Because that's his righteousness. You know, his character is all based out of love. How does he want to express himself through you? And only the Holy Spirit can tell you that. You know, there's that scripture that says, I have to go. There's so many things I want to tell you, Jesus says, but I can't right now. And not because we wouldn't have been able to even understand it without the Holy Spirit. At that point, he was still here with us. So it would be like him just talking like the Charlie Brown teacher, wah, wah, wah, wah, wah. We would have been like, okay, we can get a little bit of a head understanding, but we can't get that heart understanding without the Holy Spirit. He opens our heart. But we have to give him permission. And then what does it say? Open the door and I will sit in you and dine in your heart. Hallelujah. Want to say something?
2: No.
1: Okay. So through Jesus Christ, our greatest goal is to do all things in love. So that's the whole purpose and plan of God, is that we walk in love, talk in love, act in love,
2: amen,
1: think in love, right? Mm-hmm. Sleep in love, wake up in love. Mm-hmm. So 1 Corinthians 13:4-8 says, love suffers long and is kind. Love does not envy. Love does not parade itself, is not puffed up, does not have behave rudely, does not seek its own, is not provoked, thinks no evil, does not rejoice in iniquity, but rejoices in the truth, bears all things, believes all things, hopes all things, endures all things. Love never fails, but whether there are prophecies, they will fail. Whether there are prophecies, they will fail. Whether there are tongues, they will cease. Whether there is knowledge, it will vanish. So everything of this world is temporary. That's why, and I think I really feel like there's so much I wanted to share on Wednesday more, you know, because like we're limited here on the earth, time and everything, you know, even how much we can, like I was sharing about the highest beyond mountains. As you know, the earth is the womb of the world of seed. It's the earth that activates seed, right? So the highest point that the world can offer us is the mountain. But God is so much higher than that. You know, he wants us to think in that heavenly realm. And the only way we can get to that heavenly realm is being led by the Holy Spirit. God can give us the views of heaven, of God's eyes, what he sees, of what Jesus seated at the right hand of the Father. We are seated with Christ at the right hand of the Father. We get to see that if we surrender ourselves. And that's, you know, coming into the third step. This is why I'm saying it so much, because if we don't recognize that the Holy Spirit is in us and he gives us everything we need, it's going to be very hard to turn your will and your life over to the care of God as we understand him. We don't know. If we don't understand him, we're going to be very confused about what we do, you know? So so the whole goal here is to try to help people get a better understanding of who the Holy Spirit is and how he's available to us daily. He's with us all the time. He never leaves us or forsakes us. You know, I said something on Wednesday that God's not before us or behind us. He's right in us right now. And what I meant by that, I mean, he's sovereign. He's everywhere. But in our limited flesh, he's a now God. He's not going to bring us. We can't come out of ourselves and go to the future. We can't go behind and live in the past. So that's why he says, why do you worry about that? And why do you worry about what you're going to eat? Why do you worry about what you had yesterday? Be in this moment. Because this is the now moment. This is the only thing that we can do differently. This moment. You know? Mm-hmm. And that's what it's all about. That's what Jesus was trying to say. We're all over the place. Being the now moment, because God is right now in you. Okay? Yes, he's sovereign. He's all over the place. He's omnipresent. He's

0: The only one that can fulfill our the joy is divine joy, is the Holy Spirit. It's God in us, right? And this is a happiness or a contentment that lasts even when there are no reasons to feel like you should. It's not about feelings. It's an internal joy that it's. I believe Jesus felt that even when he was hanging on the cross, knowing what he was doing was going to produce in the family, of the kingdom. You know, like he was looking out, saying, "Oh my God, you know, this is almost exciting for him," even though it was very painful, and he had to go through all that. There was a part of him that was we separate ourselves in holiness, right? Separate ourselves in that place of separation. He knows the joy of what it was, what the end results, the heavenly view was going to be in his sacrifice. Amen. Amen. Right, James?
1: Amen.
0: Amen. So Philippians 4:4 says, "Rejoice in the Lord always. Again, I will say rejoice." So, you know, James 1:2 says, "Count it all joy when you meet trials and various kinds." So that's exactly what I'm saying. So there are some things that sometimes you got to go through, especially like, okay, as a parent, or even, okay, James, you do cars. Like when you first get a car and you take it apart, you're like, oh my God, what's this? But the joy of knowing what the end result is going to be, you know, mm-hmm. like we have to, God, if we know the ending, because, you know, God, he's not going to tell us the steps to get there all the time right away. But if we know that the ending is that vision, the promise, whatever he promised us, right? That's what we focus on. That's the joy of the trial, knowing the ending, knowing that you're victorious. You're going to come out of this on the other side in completion. Hallelujah. So Nehemiah 8:10 says, "Then he said to them, go your way, eat the fat, drink the sweet, and send portions to those whom nothing is prepared. For this day is holy to our Lord. Do not sorrow, for the joy of the Lord is your strength." So it's in that joy that we can endure, basically. It's his strength. It's during the trial, during the turmoil, during a situation. You know, it's even as at parenting, you know, I use James as an excuse because I wanted to get people, you know, thinking that maybe aren't parents. It's easy to say as a parent because we have a vision of where we want to be. But there's some trials that take place, you know, that you have to go through with your kids to get to that other place. And then they're waking up at 8:30. You're like, yes, to show up to work. You're like, thank you, Jesus. Could it be that everything you pour in, like, you know, God poured his love into our hearts. He poured his heart, his love in us, right? So, and then he's probably saying the same thing. Yes, there she is. She's she's getting it, you know? So it's the same thing. Hallelujah. Hebrews 12:2 says, "Looking unto Jesus, the author and the finisher of our faith, who for the joy that was set before him endured the cross, despising the shame, and has sat down at the right hand of the throne of God." So that kind of sums up what I was sharing about, you know, Jesus knowing the end plan, even though it meant a lot of suffering for him. And he endured it anyway, because the joy gave him the strength to be able to do that in knowing. Hallelujah. So, and now let's talk about divine peace. And of course, there's natural peace. And I used to look for that a lot in drugs. Tranquilizer, you know, but divine peace is something that's beyond this world, the highest mountain. Hallelujah. And this is a tranquility of spirit that doesn't change as circumstances alter. So you stay sound minded, basically, you know, you stay steadfast in what you know God has. You stay bold, you stay confident, and you stay steadfast in knowing what God has already done and what his promises are. Yes and amen. You stay in that yes and amen. It is finished. It's complete. You know, testament, I shared that testament is the test, and ament is so be it. Truth, truly, serve intellectually.

0: to help the intellectual disability, disabled. I mean, I believe the Holy Spirit is our ament. He helps us because we're not mentally capable of doing the things that God has for us without his guidance. Hallelujah. And ament also means pollinated by the wind, a female, and we are the dirt. So we're the female womb for God's seed and the Holy Spirit to impregnate us with the information we need to grow fruit, grow his fruit. Hallelujah. So when we listen and we meditate on these things, when we think privately about these things, and this is what brings us peace also. We sometimes have to, just meditate on what God's saying and spend time with God and let the peace that surpasses all understanding, because we can't learn that kind of peace. We can only get to a certain natural level. And usually, if we're going to get to a natural level, it's using natural resources. So they're temporary. So Philippians 4:7-9 says, and the peace of God, which surpasses all understanding, will guard your hearts and minds through Christ Jesus. Your spirit and soul is how I read that. So we listen for God's direction, his instruction, until you find peace in him. We seek his way first. And that's how I make decisions. If it doesn't settle down in my spirit, then I wait, because it really works if you wait and you wait upon the Lord for the directions. Like, I won't answer someone. I'll say, I need to get back to you, or I won't respond to something or make a decision immediately, yielding back and waiting. Sometimes he gives you a name to call, like call someone and talk about something. I mean, God gives us everything we need through people, places, and things. If we know him, we can identify him through those things. But if we don't know him, we can be manipulated through those things. So we want to know God intimately. We want him to see into me, you see. No secrets hiding me from God. My secrets, my shame, my sins. I don't want that. So we deal with them right away. We should be dealing with them right away. Hallelujah. So the understanding that surpasses understanding is the natural or spiritual intellect that we choose to use. So we can study the Bible naturally and get to a certain place where we can recite it and debate people. But if you're going to debate people, you're probably in the natural way of knowing the Bible. Spiritual, the Holy Spirit, I know for me.
1: Or religious spirit.
0: Yeah, or religious, corrected me, and God was like, I don't need you to defend me, basically, because we have to represent love, and debating and arguing is not love. So I had to retreat from that kind of behavior. And it was a few years ago, many years ago, when I would go visit my family, because they're from my old belief system. And everybody's changed since then. You know what I mean? So I'm just saying. But in the beginning, I'm talking 14, 13 years ago, 15 years, I felt like I needed to prove,
1: You used to tell you before you
0: pass the time. Debate,
1: Just love them. Just show them the love.
0: Amen. Amen. And you know what? That was an opportunity, not a sacrifice, an opportunity for me to practice God. Mm-hmm. Because I could afford it and said, no, I'm going to say that, but it's not even satisfying anymore. What am I doing? So
1: some people need to have apologetics and debating and arguing, and they'll be like, man, you told that guy. The guy just leaves mad. It doesn't work.
0: Yeah. It's not like they got the information. So I'm going to change my whole entire life around. It's easier to change for somebody to see a change when you're showing them a change.
1: And that show they had, they walked around asking them, people that were out there yelling at all with the signs. And how long have you been out here? 12 years. How many people led the Lord? Well, none.
0: Mm-hmm.
1: you think maybe you're doing something wrong. Well, no, they need they yeah. cannot come off it.
0: Right. So in Philippians 4:7-9, I want to finish reading, and because I only read 4:7. So now we're up to 8. It says, finally, brethren, whatever things are true, whatever things are noble, whatever things are just, whatever things are pure, whatever things are lovely, whatever things are of good report, if there is any virtue and if there is any praiseworthy, meditate on these things, the things which you learn and receive and heard and saw in me. These do, and the God of peace will be with you. Hallelujah. So God tells us, Jesus tells us, you know, how the word of God tells us how to obtain the peace of God by doing these things. Whatever true, being in truth, being noble, you know, and that's honorable, just, pure, lovely, being of good report, making good, sober choices, right? Good virtue and things that are praiseworthy. You meditate, you think on these things, you see how he behaved, you see how his followers behaved, and how we should be behaving. And that's where we can get our peace from, too. That surpasses all understanding. Romans 5:1 says, therefore, having been justified by faith, we have peace with God through our Lord Jesus Christ. So it's almost like we use it as an example. If I'm not speeding on the highway, I have a lot more peace than when I'm speeding. And I pass a cop, right? Then you're like, pass a cop. Am I going to get pulled over? Oh, my God. You know, and then you're praying. You're like, oh, Lord, please. So that's what we're talking about, too. You want that settled, I'm doing the right thing for the right thing. And not, I'm not working to do the right thing. I'm doing the right thing because the right thing's inside of me to do. He lives in me. Righteousness lives in me. So we want to have the Holy Spirit be able to infill us, right? From the Spirit up and out of us. He indwells us, but we can grieve him and never let him infill us and pour out to others the way he poured out, God poured out the Holy Spirit to us, his love in our hearts. Hallelujah. So Romans 15:13 says, now may the God of hope fill you with all joy and peace in believing, that you may abound in hope by the power of the Holy Spirit. Hallelujah. So the next three we're going to talk about, and once again, it's divine influence or natural influence. And when I say influence, supply, where are we getting our food chain from? Is it people, places, and things of the world, or is it Father, Son, Holy Spirit of the Word of God? And this is the character, the fruit of express, as expressed towards brotherly love. It's God now in us pouring out for others. So the first one is, who am I in Christ? Now it's, who am I with others? Okay? And this is where the Holy Spirit really comes to help us out, because we've been acting, well, I'll speak for myself. I was acting like a fool for a very long time. Controlling people, being a brat, entitlement, jealousy, envy, strife, division, and things such as those. Lustful acts, you know, not sound mind. I was at scripture, mm-hmm. You know, thank you, Jesus, that we can talk like this and feel confident, you know, that I can say, thank you, Jesus, that you saved me out of that wretched place. Hallelujah. So patience, long suffering, enduring, this is not getting upset or angry when one thinks he has a reason to do so, or when someone does you wrong. Includes perseverance and not becoming upset or angry when one thinks he is right or being mistreated. Okay, it goes beyond human capacity. This is definitely Holy Spirit. Patience, long suffering, those characteristics are big, because we don't realize how subtle we can be affected by impatience. Tolerance, you know, like that stuff is very easily manipulating, can be easily manipulating us, mm-hmm. you know? So First Peter, and I wrote here, enduring, it's okay. So enduring through pain, suffering, through love, through unity, through all these things that God's doing, even when it's like, you know, because he's calling us to love and unite, but you might have other people that struggle in those areas. Are you going to be willing to be patient? You know, are you going to be willing to long suffer it, wait it out, and pray for those people so that they can, and be a power of example so that they can see what it looks like? Hallelujah. 1 Peter 2:20 says, for what credit is it if, when you are beaten for your faults, you take it patiently? But when you do good and suffer, if you take it patiently, this is commendable before God. Hallelujah. Colossians 1:11-12 says, strengthened with all might according to his glorious power, for all patience and long suffering with joy. So this is how we also grow spiritually more mature. Giving thanks to the Father who has qualified us to be partakers of the inheritance of the saints in the light. So for patience and long suffering with joy. All right. His glorious power for all patience and long suffering with joy. So we have to be happy even in the process. You know,
1: do our best.
0: We do our best. Yeah. Yeah. Ephesians 4:2 says, with all lowliness and gentleness, with long suffering, bearing with one another in love. So it's tolerating one another in love, bearing, helping others. It's bearing. It's carrying others, lifting others up in love when things are getting difficult. That's good for churches, families, business, you know, where you, your workplace. And people, a lot of people, you know, not everybody knows Christ, but you do. I do. So it's, we have to be the ones to bring him where we go. You know, it's you. If you believe Jesus Christ is your Lord and Savior, and you're filled with the Holy Spirit, it's you. He's calling you. That's the calling. So he did call you by name. Now you have to just say, here I am, Lord. Use me. And then let his fruit lead and guide you. Hallelujah. You want to say something, James?
1: No, I was just thinking. No, I was thinking about when I was like 17, I worked surveying, and mm-hmm. we had a crew, we had a van. The boss, people would pull out or just something that where everybody get mad, and he would just laugh. I was just thinking about him because he really had the fruits of the Spirit.
0: Amen.
1: Yeah, I didn't. You never talked about the Lord. We didn't have a clue. I didn't know the Lord. Not really. And you say, man, how can you not get mad? And he'd say, takes 17 muscles to frown and three must smile, something like that. He has some saying he'd say. And he'd just laugh when they pull out. He'd say, I never seen him ever get mad. And I mean, there was reasons he should have with people.
0: Yes. Yeah, so you see how
1: I've seen him in church later when I say.
0: Oh, so you see how when we get to know God intimately, I can think of some people in my life in the past. Like, you know, my first sponsor, I believe she was a Christian. I mean, there were things that she said that were, you know, and the way she treated me. She brought me into her home. Like, there were things, you know, you be part of a family. She showed me how to, like, be part of a family, you know, like there were just certain things, but she never shared that with me. You know, I guess we all, that's why it's so important that we do share our faith with people. You know, when people say, well, how are you able to do that? Like I went to go give blood yesterday. I had to get some blood done, and I talked about my testimony. And then all of a sudden that person's like, amen. You know, like, so it's, and if they're not, you so what? You leave and Jesus Christ, my Lord and Savior, he healed me, you know, everything. I'm not on anything. Amen. You know, I go to the doctor for my physical. And she's like, okay, so isn't it awesome? Yeah. Praise the Lord.
1: There was a lady in a Bible study. I went through teachings and deliverance and stuff. And around the end, she went in the pastor. The pastor's there, but it was their house, and guy says his wife has something to share, and she starts sharing, and I think it's from a hysterectomy she had had earlier or something, but they didn't know why, but she just went into massive rheumatoid arthritis, swelling everywhere, her blood was all messed up, couldn't wear a wedding ring, and they had some adopted kids that were special needs, several of them, and she's crying and talking, and I just led her through the prayer. I was behind her, so I couldn't see her, but there was only like six people in the Bible study, and I just prayed, led her through forgiving herself, repenting for being hard on herself, and then I'm like, stand up. And she's just sitting there, you know, and all of a sudden I hear, I don't need to. I'm like, what's going on? All the pain just left.
0: Praise God.
1: She goes back to the doctor. This is what made me think of it. She goes back to the doctor. The next meeting, after she went to the doctor, she goes, the doctor was freaking out, and he's looked at my blood, and this really bugged me, because she's like, and all my blood was perfect, and he kept going on and on and on. He's been a doctor over 30 years. This is not possible. This is not possible. And I said, well, did you tell him about God healing? No, I was afraid to say anything. I'm like, what?
0: And I think maybe that's true, like what you're saying. I think that's probably maybe even my sponsor, because I was just getting sober. She probably didn't want to.
1: Yeah, she'd probably be careful, because they.
0: You know what I'm saying? And that's, unfortunately, that's sad, you know, because like, and I'm not saying, you know, my journey is my journey. I don't have any kind of, you know, anything with it. But because of that reason, fear of man, that's what it is, you know, or like the religious, you know, like spirit or whatever. But she didn't share that. And I feel like it might have been that she didn't want to chase me away. But that's why relationships are so important, you know, to develop a relationship with another person. I mean, I was living in her house at that point, so I think it would have been a good opportunity to say something to me, you know, but it is what it is. And when you were saying that, I was thinking the one thing I did tell her is I said something tried to attack. This is what I say to the doctor. I see it like once a year. I said something tried to attack my arm yesterday. And you know what I did? I grabbed it. I said, you get off me right now.
1: You said that to who?
0: The doctor.
1: Yesterday?
0: Yeah. I said, you get off me right now in Jesus' name. And she looked at me. I said, and it did. And I'm healed. And she's like, very nice.
1: Praise God.
0: You know, if it's entertaining, whatever. She thinks about it, I'm sure, you know, like, okay.
1: Yeah, when I'm telling stuff to get off me or get out of my shop, my phone sometimes is sticking on lately. And I'm like thinking, man, if they hear me.
0: Praise
1: some
0: God.
1: Of the stuff I yell at the enemy in here.
0: Yeah. So, okay, so another one that God uses us to express to who we are with others also. I mean, they're all for everything in our life, every affair, but I feel like these are the ones that really are helpful when we're dealing with other people, is kindness, gentleness, grace and mercy, you know, giving other people. This is a kind of attitude expressed towards other people. It is not a weakness of conviction or character, okay? When we're kind and we give mercy and grace to turn the other cheek, you know, give a cloak, let, you know, for the sake of unity, give mercy and grace to someone. We are called to live in Christ by this, okay? 2 Corinthians 6:6-7 says, by purity, by knowledge, by long-suffering, by kindness, by the Holy Spirit, by sincere love, by the word of truth, by the power of God, by the armor of righteousness on the right hand and on the left. Praise the Lord. So we are called to live by that in Christ. Hallelujah. So divine goodness and kindness, you know, when we're doing kindness out of a natural place, it's usually self-driven.
1: Yeah.
0: All right. So that's the difference, you know, being kind just for the sake of God, it's for his goodness, it's for his benefit. Hallelujah.
1: It's easy to love the loving, and like Heidi Baker said, she goes, this, like when the Lord said you have to learn to love, she goes, it's easy to love people until they're living in your home, stealing your stuff, throwing up in your car. She goes, and it's a little harder because she started living among them, because the Lord had told her she didn't understand the kingdom.
0: Amen. Amen. I feel like God, there were things in my life that I brought people, like in my home, you know, the stealing of very big things. That was a way of purging my old man thinking and shifting, because I had to forgive. Because it, you know, you have to, and then give grace and mercy. And if it comes up, I always think like, well, I hope her life turned around for the better. You know, like things like that, especially when you know the people, you know, mm-hmm. and you have to forgive, choose to forgive. So goodness, divine goodness, this is doing and being good to other people, like the example of God has given us by sending his son to die for us, even when we were sinners. Okay. It's doing good, not because they're good, not because they're, you know, not for your own benefit, but even when they're in their worst situation, we try to be a helping hand, do good, God's good in their life. 2 Thessalonians 1:11 says, therefore, we also pray always for you that our God would count you worthy of this calling and fulfill all the good pleasures of his goodness and work and the work of faith with power through you. It's his goodness through you. Ephesians 5:9 says, for the fruit of the Spirit is in all goodness, righteousness, and truth. So when we're operating and we're allowing the Holy Spirit power, fruit, to operate through us, it's in all goodness of God, the Spirit of goodness, right, his righteousness, and his truth. Anything outside of that is not divinely inspired goodness. All right? And that's spiritual food. Goodness is spiritual food, because goodness in the natural was a way to feed my natural man. You know, I'm okay, I'm doing good. That wasn't, it's different. You know, if I do these things, that means I'm a good person. That's not the same goodness. That's a flesh fulfilling supply of goodness. Okay? And it's restricted by here on earth. We're feeding the earth, basically, our dirt.
1: And when she says you have to forgive us, which she's referring to, we're not forgiven unless we forgive. The Bible's
0: Amen.
1: Very clear on that over and over.
0: Mm-hmm.
1: And much sickness comes out of forgiveness. And that's why we said the rheumatoid, I led her through the self-forgiveness, because that is the roots causes of rheumatoid arthritis. Regular arthritis is usually unforgiveness towards other people. I haven't had to pray for arthritis in years. I just lead them through forgiveness, and at least.
0: So when we forgive, it's evidence that we know God forgive us, because we can't forgive without really being confident that, you know, we are forgiven too. Because it's his forgiveness coming, trusting his forgiveness to come to flow out of us.
1: Yeah, probably. I've had a lot of people, as I minister on the phone so much, ask, well, how do you forgive? I say, if your relationship vertical has to be more than your horizontal relationship.
0: Amen.
1: If you're just trying to do it and you're not doing it for the Lord, you're not going to be able to do that. Why would you? Unless you're trying to get rid of a sickness you know is from it. Because I said, but I look at it like I'm giving the Lord a kiss. I mean, we can say I love you all day, but if you love me, you'll obey me. And we do that. He knows we're only doing it for our love for him.
0: Amen.
1: And being obedient to him. And it's like an intimate hug.
0: Yeah. Amen. So the character, the fruit, in its relationship to God, and that's who I am unto the Lord, right, in my relationship with him. And one of them is faithfulness, divine faithfulness or natural faithfulness. Am I just, you know, being faithful in the natural sense, like which comes with, when I see it, I'll believe it kind of thinking. So here the idea of faithfulness to the Lord and in what one does for him, produced by loving the Lord, faith that is dependent on the love of the Lord, praise to God. So there's three types of faith. There's the measure of faith, and that salvation moves me, right? That moved in me. Salvation, I was able to be born again. There's the gift of faith that can move mountains. So measure of faith is what moves me. Gift of faith moves mountains. And fruit of faith moves God himself through me. Hallelujah. So praise to God is Luke 8:15, but the one that fell on the good ground are those who, having heard the word with a noble and good heart, and that's obedient, honorable, in reverence, fear and trembling of the Lord, right? Keep it and bear fruit with patience. So that's the character of God. You know, patience is a big one because we want to have it now. Everything's so quick.
1: Fast food.
0: Yeah, we're just like, we want to be satisfied right away. And, you know, the generations now are born into that. Like, you know, they're born into just, they can find out information faster than we had, like, you know, encyclopedias. I mean, it took us a little time. Dictionaries, we had to know the alphabet.
1: The main thing is having to cook.
0: Yeah.
1: Before there was fast food.
0: Oh, yeah, right.
1: Food out.
0: Amen. Yeah.
1: Me, because I eat plain stuff.
0: Yeah.
1: The food would take so long as you ordered it, so I didn't eat half the time because I'd go to the family, get hamburgers, and I couldn't eat the things.
0: Right.
1: Try to wipe the stuff off, and I just cannot eat.
0: Right. So, like,
1: so we just stay hungry.
0: Yeah. It's like, have it your way. Hold the pickle, hold the lettuce, special Lord is doing it at us.
1: 2LP patty special sauce, yeah. Lettuce, cheese, pickles, onion, sesame seed. But man, it's funny how that stuck.
0: Yeah. Remember. So Isaiah 25:1 says, "Oh Lord, you are my God. I will exalt you. I will praise your name, for you have done wonderful things. Your counsels of old are faithfulness and truth." Praise the Lord. Ephesians 3:16-17 says that he would grant you according to the riches of his glory to be strengthened with might through his Holy Spirit in the inner man. Praise the Lord. That's important. It's our inner man that we want to feed spiritual food. That Christ might may dwell in your hearts through faith, that you, being rooted and grounded in love. So if we don't get the concept that all the love we're ever going to need in this world, in this lifetime, is already in us, complete. He's completed it. It is finished. It's in you. His love, all the love, not a person, place, or thing in the world can give you any more love than God already gave you when you said, "Jesus Christ, my Lord and Savior. Holy Spirit, come live inside of me. I want to serve you, Father God." Right? You got everything you needed. And he loves you. And he loved you before then. But now he loves in you. He's allowed to love in you and out of you. Hallelujah. So gentleness. And this is meekness. And meekness is a very powerful character. Because it's being humble.
1: Yeah.
0: And this
1: not
0: is.
1: Not weakness.
0: No, not weakness.
1: Not meekness. Fear, man. Everybody thinks fear. First time I taught, I was.
0: Not like coward. Yeah, you don't coward yourself. No.
1: Yeah, I was nervous.
0: Courageous.
1: First time I taught and did deliverance, and this lady come up, "That was so good. You were so meek." Or I think she said humble. I'm like, that was not humility. That was fear. Don't mix the two.
0: So this is not having a higher opinion of oneself than one should. Not getting angry easily. It is seen in our relationship with others. Love refines. It's refined, pure love, right?
1: And again,
0: gentleness.
1: A good saying is, it's not thinking less of yourself, it's thinking less about yourself.
0: Amen. So the character of the new man in Matthew 11:20-29 says, "Take my yoke upon you and learn from me, for I am gentle and lowly in heart, and you will find rest for your souls." And Colossians 3:12 says, "Therefore, as the elect of God, holy and beloved, put on tender mercies, kindness, humility, meekness, long-suffering." It's part of who he is. So when we put his clothes on, when we put on the mind of Christ, this is what's going to pour out of us. We're dressing the inner man, okay? We're always so busy trying to dress the outer man that we're missing the outfit. We're actually walking around naked, you know?
1: this outfit is not even us.
0: No. So bear and share burdens with others. Galatians 6:1 says, "Brethren, if a man is overtaken in any trespass, you who are spiritual," because you're spiritually fit, right? You're getting spiritual supply every day, divine spiritual guidance. "Restore such a one in a spirit of gentleness." considering yourself lest you also be tempted. So if you're not spiritually fit, you're going to feel fear of man. You're going to feel, you know, like you're not equipped. God equips you for everything. Okay, now we can get that first thought, but we're supposed to take captive that thought and bring it to the obedience of Christ, of God's word. So God says that he will fulfill everything, right? Seek first his kingdom and his righteousness, and all these things will be added. So you just say that word. You are equipped. You have everything you need. You have to, it's by faith that we can be motivated. We get motivated. We can manifest. Hallelujah. Self-control. This is a big one. All right. Because we're all. This is a personal discipline or a control in all aspects of one's life, especially with passions. Self-control, sound-minded, turning your will and your life over, giving up your fleshly desires. It also relates to things like the compulsion of food and drink and all these things, you know, the FaceTime, whatever that is, YouTube and electronics, the use of leisure time and the TV, the way we handle our money. We need to be managing properly. Self-control. Sound mind is Christ-minded, okay? And he's not reckless. And he's not mismanaging. So, I mean, it doesn't mean, it's not a matter of being a good person or a bad person. It's about prioritizing things in your life. It brings sound-mindedness when you're doing things in the order God has for you to do it. All right? And I think we're going to... We're going to stop at that, and then we'll do closing next week, and we'll get into step three. But once again, you're listening to WCNO. This is Kingdom Recovery. I'm Luann Linnegan, and I'm with James.
1: Wrench.
0: And if you want to reach out, we have some books from Pastor Tom. You can reach out to me, and I can get them to you. And you can call me at 631-745-7980. We are almost finished with step two, and that is came to believe in a power greater than myself can restore me to sanity. And now step three, we're going to be moving into made a decision. It's a decision, okay? There's not even an action yet until you get to step four. A decision to turn your will and your life over to the care of God. But now, hopefully... Even if you're not in a 12-step program, this is like life skills for people who are struggling with let go and let God kind of mentality, because or God consciousness, you know, being God awareness on a daily basis. So these are practical skills and ways and techniques that you can apply into your life. You know, awareness truths that can come into your mind and renew the mind, and then be transformed in the way we handle things. That's the whole point. God wants us to seek him so that he can give us what we need for our soul. All right? Our spirit's whole. It's the soul that needs some conditioning, like a little massaging from Holy Spirit, so that it can get the information, the right information, finally, so that the body can move properly. So, James,
1: we got to beat it into submission.
0: Yes. So James, you want to pray?
1: All right, we'll pray. I'll pray out anyone out here that doesn't know the Lord and has been listening and feels the tug at your heart and you'd like to ask him into your heart. I'm going to lead you through a prayer. The Bible says if you believe in your heart, God, Jesus died and rose the third day, you confess it with your mouth, you shall be saved. So repeat after me. Lord Jesus.
0: Lord Jesus.
1: I know you died for my sins.
0: I know you died for my sins.
1: And you rose the third day.
0: And you rose the third day.
1: I ask you to come into my heart.
0: I ask you to come into my heart.
1: I surrender totally to you.
0: I surrender totally to you.
1: And accept you as Lord of my life.
0: And accept you as Lord of my life.
1: In Jesus' name.
0: In Jesus' name. And amazing.
1: If you prayed that prayer and you want to come call into the station, call in and just give a praise report.
0: Yes, for sure. Give a praise report. So we agape you. Shalom, shalom. Talk to you next week. Romans 12:2 says, "And do not be conformed to this world, but be transformed by the renewing of your mind, that you may prove what is that good and acceptable and perfect will of God." Tune in again next Friday at 5 p.m. to hear and experience another level of God's transforming power, where the truth makes you free. For more information about Kingdom Recovery, I can be reached at 631-745-7980.

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1: This is the Phyllis Schlafly Report, a daily look at the significant issues of our time from an experienced conservative perspective. 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
2: There's a growing movement in America that is speaking hard truths about what our culture has done to families and children, and it deserves our careful attention. When pop singer and songwriter Meghan Trainor recently posted a photo of herself in a hospital bed holding a newborn delivered by a surrogate, the image went viral. And while it was certainly more dignified than homosexual men pretending to be postpartum after purchasing a child through surrogacy, it still points to something deeply disordered in how our society thinks about marriage, sex, and children. Many people, including many Christians, view surrogacy as a harmless advancement in reproductive technology. People want babies. Well, this is a healthy desire because children are a blessing. But separating that desire from God's design for family quickly turns a blind eye to the serious moral problems embedded in how surrogacy works. This underregulated system quickly commodifies children and even allows pedophiles and child abusers to exploit it to acquire victims. Katie Faust of Them Before Us, a global movement for children's rights to their mother and father, has been sounding this alarm clearly and unapologetically. Her response to Meghan Trainor's post captured it well. "We can be glad a child is alive and loved, while still refusing to pretend the method of bringing that child into the world was without harm. No child should be created through a system that treats women as means and babies as products." The deeper legal problem traces back to the 2015 Obergefell decision. When the Supreme Court severed marriage in law from its biological foundation, it also severed the legal connection between children and the two people whose union creates them. Marriage became, in both law and culture, an institution centered on adult fulfillment. Faust recently announced the formation of a new coalition called Greater Than, bringing together pastors, parents, lawyers, policymakers, and everyday Americans to speak one message, that marriage is God's primary plan for protecting children, and children deserve better than a culture that treats them as a product or an accessory of adult desire. Just as the pro-life movement has spent decades defending the unborn, new coalitions are rising up to defend children outside the womb. Track these stories and more and find out how to help defend the family by visiting PhyllisSchlafly.com. That's PhyllisSchlafly.com. And join us again for the Phyllis Schlafly Report.
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Do you too? 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I'm Rhett Palmer. 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

0: 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Welcome to the show and your host, Paul Neeson.
1: Praise Yah, everybody. Hallelujah. Hallelujah. I keep the prayer off because of I want you to focus not on me or the video. I want you to focus on the prayer request and just listen and hear the prayers. Okay, I have something I want to share here today. Welcome, everybody. Today we're going to talk about Yahweh's kingdom versus Satan's kingdom. Today we're going to talk about the spiritual sin or the attitude of sin that many people suffer from. You know, we say sin is transgression of the law, and we look at the physical law and we think, that's all sin is. But sin goes beyond that. For yes, it says in the scriptures that sin is transgression of the law, of the Torah, of the guidelines and instructions of our Creator. But sin goes beyond that. For it says in scriptures, those who know to do good and do not do it, to him it is sin. To know, to have the knowledge to do good and don't do it, to him it is sin. So it goes beyond just doing something. It's the way we think. If you're not physically doing it, and even goes on in the scriptures, to doubt the faith in our Creator is sin, it says in the Bible, in Timothy, I believe. It says, if you doubt, if you have a lack of faith to him, that is sin, it says in the scriptures. Sin is not only transgression of the Torah, transgression of the law. Sin is not a little thing. Sin is a word that people take it serious, too serious, or too unserious. And when I say too serious, you know, people don't want to hear the word sin. You could tell somebody, the average person, they're messing up. They're not following a Creator. They're living an unholy life, and they can hear and accept all that. But you go on the street and you tell somebody they're a sinner, and all of a sudden there's a rage that gets up in them. Don't call me a sinner. Don't tell me. Even non-believers don't like that word sin. And not all, but most of the Christian church today has made sin a curse word. Once you use it, they want you to use every other word to be politically correct. But if you say sin, well, don't call people sinners. This is the seriousness of this word. But people, you know, they take it serious where it keeps them from obliging to it and actually not wanting to sin. They just don't want to hear that word. The enemy shuns at that word sin, and wicked people shun at that word sin. They don't want to be called a sinner. Nobody wants to be called a sinner. I could stand on a street corner and tell people, you're messing up, you're not following our Creator, and people laugh at me. But you tell people, oh, you're sinning, you're a sinner. And people say, what's that your business? That's none of your business. Don't tell me what I am. We have to understand. And then those people that don't take it seriously, they laugh at it. And they can care less. And that people don't know what sin means. And they just don't want to hear it. And there are words like this in scripture, or ideas like this in scripture. You know, people, they love to hear about wisdom. They love to hear about wisdom. Oh, give me a book of wisdom. But all of a sudden you say Proverbs, like, oh, I'm not into scripture. You know, and all these type of words. Repent is another word. Repent. You tell somebody, do better, you know, and they accept that. You tell them to repent, they're like, well, why? Are you even insinuating that I'm a sinner and I need to repent? What do I need to repent for? Repent's another word like that. We'll talk about repent another time. I won't talk about sin because, you know, we think sin is transgression of the law, and it's all about, you know, we're keeping this commandment or that instruction or doing something like this. But it goes beyond that, folks. And I try to express about the spiritual battle that's taking place on a regular basis. Remember, Yahshua, the one they call Jesus, raised the bar. He didn't lower the bar. So we would think physical adultery is sin. If I'm going to touch in an inappropriate way somebody else because I'm married or somebody else who's married, that is physical adultery and that is sin. But if I think about that, I'm not literally breaking a Torah command because it doesn't say anything about thinking about it. It says don't do that. But the principle of scripture says that what we think, you know, in our heart and in our mind is where our actions will follow. But Yeshua comes to clarify that. He says don't even think about that. Not to lust after one another. Don't even think about doing that. We gotta understand the thinking and the mind and the attitude and what I call the emotional sin that many people deal with and suffer from today. We have to understand that mankind has been blessed with a choice and a free will. It says in the scriptures, many are called, but few are chosen. And what that really means is many are called, but few choose. And we have to make that choice. And there's a problem we have today. And it says, the choices we are making and the things we are doing is creating a tremendous problem we have. Matthew 15:18 says, but those things which proceed out of the mouth come from the heart and defile the man. And defile the man. And we think about these things and where we are on a spiritual thermometer, to measure where we are in our walk, in our life, and these things. And yes, we could do amazing things, and we could overcome amazing things with believing in Yah's word. But here it is. Here's the problem, and I'm going to tell you about this. This is how Satan has gotten us to his side in this spiritual battle. We must overcome it. These are the things of the enemy. These are the things that are not of Yahweh, and these are the things that he doesn't want in our lives. And you need to ask yourself, am I doing any of these things? And you need to be honest with yourself, because there's principalities and there's spiritual warfare, and as a man thinketh, so he is. And this is so true, and this is so important, and this is the problem. Because look, you know, if we think something is powerful or something, you know, if we look at something and we give it worship or whatever, we make a god out of something, you know, if we praise something that's of the enemy, we're giving support to what he wants us to do. And then what we do on a regular basis. So, for example, these are the things of the nature of the enemy and the spiritual battle that we're losing. Any types of these things, rejection, hatred, violence. You know, these are the things that are not of Yah. Yah's accepting, not rejecting. Yah's accepting, in so many ways. And the hatred, yes, there's such a thing as there's righteous hatred, as they say. But the hatred of Yah is not the same as the hatred of man and then violence, which all this leads to. And Yahweh says he hates a violent person, or he hates those that love violence. Jealousy and envy. Yes, he's a jealous Elohim, but the jealousy of man is so different, because he's coveting things that are not of Yahweh, and he's envying things that are not of Yahweh. And man is jealous about the things that Yahweh says we shouldn't even be looking and coveting. Condemnation, shame, and pride, and guilt, lying, and lust, and greed, covetousness, revenge, and retaliation, and slander, a critical spirit, fear, the fear of man, the terror, unforgiveness. This is the big one. This is a big one that people have a big problem with, unforgiveness. They just want to hold on to a grudge, and bitterness just destroys them, because they're pleasing the enemy. They're pleasing the enemy. Unmerciful. Our Creator tells us to love mercy. And self-pity and gossip and self-centeredness. These are things of the enemy, and these are things that people are doing on a regular basis, and I believe they're suffering for it and suffering from it. And I believe these are spiritual sins. These are sins. These are things that Yeshua sets in the example that we should not be doing. We want a clean, pure heart. And a clean, pure heart is not going to have these. And then we need to stop making excuses saying, well, there's righteous anger and Yahweh's a jealous Elohim. No. Stop looking for excuses. Stop looking for all these different loopholes and everything else to give yourself justification for living in one of these evil, wicked thoughts or ideas. The fear of man, self-centeredness and gossip and all these different things. Our Creator tells us to avoid and stay away and ask yourself this. Do you suffer from any of these things? From any of these things? Self-centeredness. I look online on the internet and I see more people taking pictures of themselves and talking about themselves than anything. I mean, we live in such a me society and a me world, and everyone's so self-centered. This is a sin. Everyone's taking pictures of themselves and it's all about them and talking about themselves, and it's all this self-centeredness. And the gossip is and those that call themselves believers, and the gossip that's out there, and people just talking about things that this shouldn't be concerning them. You know, and there's so much gossip out there, and our Creator tells us to love mercy. I don't see mercy prevailing. I see people laughing at people that are hurt and down and struggling. Where's the mercy? And for people that hurt us, where's the unforgiveness? And I see people watching the news all day living in fear. These aren't the things of our Creator. And things we must overcome. You know, and then the lust. And people think lust is just something that is something sexual. People think, oh, if it's lust, it's something sexual and only sexual. But it goes beyond that. Lust is not only sexual. Lust is lusting for things so much so you can't even stop thinking about these things. And you just desire these things more than anything, and they're not holy things. I know people lust for the feeling of getting drunk. People lust for the pleasures of man, let's say that. The pleasures of man. And lying covers up sin. And this is a tremendous issue. So we must not be double-minded, and we must understand and come to the truth what Yah says. And the scriptures say repentance brings refreshing. Hallelujah. Repentance brings refreshing. So we must overcome, and we must repent for these things. And then look at the nature of Yahweh. You want a pure heart? Think about like a beautiful, shiny, precious glass or stone or something. That one scratch. The sun is shining on it, radiating it. There's nothing wrong with it. It's just perfect. And think about your vessel. Think about how the temple would have looked in its beauty, with the gold doors and pillars and just every single part of it. Absolutely beautiful. No dirt touching that thing. And think about your body being a tabernacle. And thinking about your heart being that inner room and that holy of holies were so beautiful and clean. And you think about the nature of Yahweh, the love and the joy. How many of you are experiencing this on a regular basis? Love and joy. And Yah Shalom and His peace. And that's what I pray for all of us, that we could experience His peace in this world today with so much wickedness going on. The long suffering and the gentleness and the goodness and the faith that so many people struggle with. The faith that so many people are lacking. The virtue and purity. You see, that's where we're brought up. We're brought up to be impure and unclean. But Yah, when we're born again, Yah wants to take us and clean us and make us whole again and clean our our top, and he doesn't want one dirty area where we put one everything in one corner that's dirty. He wants it out of our body completely. Completely gone. Done with. We pray for the fear of Yahweh is to have the wisdom of Yahweh that his word gives us. And Yahweh loves justice. He hates unequal scales, it says. He loves justice. And we pray for that through honesty and fairness and sincerity. And then we get the knowledge of Yahweh. It says in the scripture, my people destroy for lack of knowledge. Knowledge of him is what it says in the scriptures. Man has knowledge, a tremendous amount of knowledge. The problem is they have more knowledge about worldly things than they do our creator. The wisdom, the knowledge he wants us to have, and the understanding of what to do with that knowledge. This is what he wants us to have. Grace, the mercy, excellence, and forgiveness. Hallelujah. Can we pray that we can all be in that place today where we have so much peace and we can forgive? We can understand. We can have compassion. And then the devotion that we have to the truth of Yah, the devotion we have each day, and we can walk out our houses knowing no matter what happens, we're devoted to Yahweh and we're not going to sway our heads around and be double-minded. It says in the scripture, a double-minded man is unstable in all his ways. We have to be confident, knowing that Yah is who he says he is, and we got to be stick to his word. And you know, and we say, oh, we had a weak moment. Those weak moments are attacks by the enemy, and we just gotta be victorious and not let them get in. I see people make an excuse, say, oh, we're only human. No, we're children of Yahweh. We're children of Yahweh. Hallelujah. And we have everything that he's given us to fight these attacks by the enemies, and we will come out victorious if we understand what's going on and we see these things and we realize these things. And the scriptures help us realize these things and understand these things. And we have to stop thinking about the negativity of the world and the things of this world. You know, and the world in a way that man or the enemy designs things to make man think in a negative way. From the chemicals in the food we eat to the computer and TV programming that goes through our eyes, to the nerve in our brain, to send signals to every other part of our body, to the radio frequency that's out there that's trying to interfere with the way we think and so on. And let me ask you this and tell you this. If you don't think programming, something we see on TV, can alter our mind or change our mind, you know, we know it does. We know it does. This is why they call it programming. And if we don't think the radio frequencies of the 5G and all these things can alter our minds and our cells and our health, well, it's proven it does. And it causes cancer. So of all these negative things the enemy can use to literally destroy us physically, mentally, in all these different areas, where it's proven clearly that there could be some type of force or something out there that can affect us in a detrimental way. What about the reverse of that? And this is where our faith should understand. The Holy Spirit can affect us in a positive way and keep us in Yahweh's kingdom and keep us victorious in all these battles and keep us understanding and believing and trusting, having faith. And the Holy Spirit can prevail and speak to us. Those that have no faith and those that don't understand will sit out there and they'll say, well, yeah, I can get affected by 5G and I can get affected by TV programming and I could get affected by all these different other chemicals in the air and all these different things can affect my health. What about Yah's Rahak or set apart spirit affecting you? It certainly does. We have to remember this. We have to act on it and live on it. You know, I'm telling you, if you want to hear from Yahweh, he speaks to you. His word is speaking to you. If you want to hear from the Ruach HaKodesh, that set apart spirit that he's given us as a gift, as a gift, as a gift. He's given us and blessed us with this great gift. Oh, you look, you listen, you pay attention, and you'll hear. You'll hear. How many of you just got yourself in a situation and you were walking somewhere or about to turn the corner somewhere, or you found yourself in a situation and you just heard, no, get away, or shut that off, or don't be around that? It's like, what? Didn't seem like, you know, there were warning signs, but beyond your capability, there were hidden dangers. But you just heard, no, get away. You might have even heard, run. I've been in situations where I just ran. I didn't, where am I running and why am I running? Because I just know that is something I don't want to be around. That's something that I shouldn't be dealing with. I don't even know why. All I know is I heard, no, get away and run. How many people have you heard that? And then how many of you have heard on the opposite side of that? Yes. Yes. You've asked, am I going to be healed? Yes. You've asked, is this place safe? Yes. You hear these different things. And just like King David, whose own son was coming after him to kill him, he was able to sleep at night, not letting things mess up with your sleep and destroying your sleep and things like this. You know, we need to unlearn the things we were taught growing up by unholy teachings from well-meaning, loving parents that were misguided. I would even say from a loving, well-meaning church or pastor that was misguided. We need to have, just like when we're born again, we need to let that all go. And we need to just ask and pray on a regular basis, Yahweh, please. And thank you. Help me to forget and have no memory of those evil, wicked teachings that I was taught up growing up. And anything that's not of you, Father, wipe away from my mind. Wipe it away. Clear it away, whether it's an unholy image, whether it was something I was taught that I shouldn't have even been taught. Whatever it is, cleanse me and make me whole. Cleanse me and make me whole, Father. Let me live according to your nature, according to your instructions, according to your guidelines. Let me physically live it out, but let me also take no part in any of these things that are not of you, and let me fill my life with the things that are of you. Let me be an amazing, wonderful example to others. Father, thank you. Thank you for everything. Thank you, Father. Help me to see in your word. Help me to see and to literally feel your set apart spirit, Father, within me, and speak to me and give me the warnings and the blessings and everything I need to know. Not even while I'm in danger, help me to decide and make the right decision before I even get myself into a dangerous situation. Father, Yah, give me the wisdom. Give me the knowledge. Give me the strength. Give me the courage to avoid those things, to overcome those things. Thank you, Father. Give me faith well beyond human understanding. These are the things we need to be asking for. These are the things we need to be doing. And you cannot act a certain way when you have these things. You cannot do certain things when you have these things. And then you begin to touch to understand why we want nothing to do with unholy things or unclean things, and why we stop making excuses for the unclean things in our lives. And we want to go to the extreme to please our Creator, hallelujah. To the extreme to please Him. We want nothing to do with mind-altering substances. We want nothing to do with unholiness on any level. We want nothing to do with causing our brother to sin. We don't want to be responsible. We want to be watchmen, where we're warning them and we're telling them in love, because we love them. We're letting them know. That's what a watchman's supposed to be, and that's what we're called to be as believers, watchmen, and to make disciples. Not to enable people in their wickedness like so many people do today, because they don't want to offend them or hurt them. No. No, no, no, no. Let the Rahadah Kodesh, the set-apart spirit, speak to you. Let him speak to you. Those that are suffering out there, those that are going through trials, Yahweh will prevail. Choose the right side. Choose the right. He's already prevailed. He's already won. You just got to make that decision what side you want to be on. It's a lot of it's a test of faith. And I'm not saying the test is from Yah. But we got to choose the right side. We got to prevail. Yes, Father. Thank you. Thank you. Hallelujah. Hallelujah. I pray this message is helping you. And I pray you're going to go look beyond just the physical, I'm keeping out or I'm doing that, and get more into the, well, how's my attitude about this and how's my attitude about that? And I could pray you feel Yah's presence and His love. You look at the birds, they don't know where their food's coming from, but Yahweh takes care of them. And they could fly and they could twerp and they could be happy. As the sun comes up, they're singing. Hallelujah. Hallelujah. And then you look at man digging themselves in deeper holes every single day because of their just trying to cover up the sin of the previous day. They're not waking up singing. So we need to prevail. Hallelujah. Thank you, Father Yah. Thank you. Thank you. May we all get to that holy place, that set apart place, that cleansing place in Yeshua's name. Everybody have a blessed day out there. Yah be with you this day and always. Hallelujah and shalom, shalom.
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Lord,

0: Welcome to 15 Minutes in the Word with New York Times bestselling author Joyce Meyer. On today's program, Joyce will be teaching from her series, Trust God and Do Good. The answer to everything is that simple. Trust God and do good. It's so freeing to believe God has everything under control, because that means we can spend less time worrying and more time trying to help others. Now, here's Joyce with today's teaching.
1: Psalm 37, verse 1, fret not yourself. We have any fretters here in the congregation today? Fret not yourself because of evildoers, neither be envious against those who work unrighteousness, that which is not upright or in right standing with God, for they shall soon be cut down like the grass and wither as the green herb. In other words, we don't need to be concerned about all the stuff that's going on in the world today. I mean, we want to pray about it. We want to do anything that God asks us to do, but it's not going to do us one bit of good to worry about it, because God is still in control and he has a divine plan that nobody can put a stop to. God is going to take care of us as long as we do what verse 3 says. Trust, lean on, rely on, and be confident in the Lord and do good. Two things. Trust God and do good. Now, I think this is a very important message, and I was so thrilled many years ago when God showed me this, that trusting God is one thing, but we're partners with God, and when we're trusting him, we don't just sit around passively waiting for God to do everything while we do nothing. We don't want to just make up stuff ourselves and do it. Amen. We'll just say that was God clapping, okay? We don't want to just make up stuff ourselves and do it, but we want, as we trust God, we should say, God, anything you want me to do, you show me, and I'll do it. And many times you'll find that while you're waiting for your breakthrough, God is going to use you to help bring breakthrough in somebody else's life. Now, I'm going to say it again. Many times while you're waiting for your breakthrough, you're waiting for God to do something in your life that you cannot do, God wants to use you to help bring breakthrough to somebody else who cannot help themselves. It's always amazed me how I can be in a situation where I cannot help myself, but God will anoint me to go help somebody else. It's like, well, God, if I can help them, why can't I help me? Because that's not God's plan. He wants us reaching out to one another. It's so powerful when we grow in God to the point where we can get ourselves off of our minds and not just constantly be thinking about us, and actually purposely look for somebody else to be a blessing to. If you have a problem, I can give you a 100% guaranteed answer for breakthrough. Trust God and do good. Trust God and do good. Now, I got this idea about these medicine bottles because I like visual things. And it's very clear that the Word of God is medicine for our souls. We know how to take medicine for our physical body, but we need to see the Word of God for how powerful it is. Don't ever just read a chapter in the Bible a day just to do your duty and check that off your list. Go to the Word of God like it really is. It's Jesus. It's the will of God. It's instructions for how to have a great life. Don't even bother reading it if you don't intend to do it. But when we want a change in our life, anybody in here who wants a change in your life, if you're serious about wanting a change in your life, that may mean that there's going to have to be a change in you. You see, we're welcome to have a miracle and get our life changed, but what about when God says, well, I'd rather change you first? Because, you know, a lot of our problems are our own fault. You know that? Last night I prayed for people that were sick or who had pain in their body, people who had something physically wrong with them. And there was 85% of the people that stood up. Now, it's obvious that it's not God's will for that many people in the body of Christ to be sick and not feel good. We need energy. Amen? We need to get up in the morning and feel good and be determined from the time we put our feet on the floor that the devil's not going to walk all over us and that God is going to use us to help somebody else. So when we prayed, we're trusting God. But then I said, how many of you already know that you don't really take good care of yourself? At least 70% of the 85% put their hand up. Now, God is a miracle-working God, but we can't just trust Him. We also need to do the right thing. And I actually believe today, and I'm telling you this sincerely, I am concerned about the way that people don't take care of themselves. I mean, is making more money really worth killing yourself? I mean, is staying up till 12, 1 o'clock in the morning to watch the end of that already stupid TV show? I remember one night years ago where Dave and I, you stayed up with me, I think. We stayed up until like 12 o'clock in the morning watching this goofy dinosaur movie called Baby, and it was about a little baby, looked like a cardboard dinosaur. And you know, we get into this stuff, and hey, I enjoy watching something good on TV, but I'm just saying, don't give up your sleep for it. Thank you for your interest. Anyway, I'm not teaching on good health today, but I'm just saying, we can't just trust God. We got to say, now God, is there anything that you need me to change to cooperate? So it's trust God and do good. But the word of God is medicine. It's no different than like if I have a headache and I go take an aspirin. When I have jealousy or greed or anger, I can go to the word of God and I can take some medicine. And it's amazing, like if I'm really mad at somebody and I know it's wrong and I want to get over it, sometimes I can't just get over it. I have to take my medicine. And so I will go, and I know the word well enough, I can open it up to 5, 6, 7 scriptures about anger, and the word will literally calm me down. Amen? And so we have one prescription, though, well, actually two, that fixes everything. And the first one is trust God. I don't care what kind of problem you have, the answer is trust God. No matter what your problem is, if you're worried about your kids, trust God. If you're worried about finances, trust God. And do good. Tithe and give. Uh-oh, I don't want to talk about that. I just want God. I just want a miracle. I need a financial miracle. Well, what if you need a financial breakthrough and you say, God, is there anything I can do? And He says, yeah, give this and thus and so money that you've got set aside for this, just sow that as a seed. All right, I won't talk about giving your money away very long. I know that makes the crowd nervous. Can I tell you something? Giving is one of the best things that we can possibly do for ourselves. I mean, it is the best thing that you can do for yourself. And let me tell you something. God's not ever trying to take anything away from you. He's only trying to put you in a position where He can get more to you. So I'm going to trust God, and I'm going to do good. We don't have a problem that trusting God won't fix. And then follow it up with some do good, and you got a great package. Now, just for the sake of those who haven't been here, maybe those who you haven't seen any of this on TV yet, this is a prescription for trust from Dr. Jesus, and it's prescribed to whosoever. You can take as many as you need for as long as you need, and you can have unlimited refills on this. You don't even have to call the doctor to get this one refilled. You can have as much as you want. However, I do need to warn you, there are side effects. The side effects are peace, joy, stability, confidence, and just overall better health. And then after you take your trust, then take a good dose of Do-Good. Here they are, right there. Do-Good. Amen? Dr. Jesus, patient whosoever, take as many as you need. Side effects. Extreme happiness. And rewards in heaven. But you know, in order to trust God, there's something you got to do first, and that's decide to cast your care. Because worry and trust just don't work. They kind of cancel each other out. Did you ever try to trust God while you worry at the same time? I have. Dave lives by the scripture, cast your care. Everything for him is cast your care. And he didn't just learn that overnight. He learned it by going through things and finally coming to the point where he just realized that worrying was not going to solve anything. Have any of you ever solved your problem worrying about it? So I wish that I had a little magic thing that I could preach to you and say, now, if you hear this, you'll never worry again. But the truth is I don't think we will ever stop worrying until we come to the point where we realize that we are just not smart enough to solve our own problems. And that no matter how much we worry about them, which means to revolve them over and over and around in your mind, that no matter how much we do that, it's not going to solve our problems. You say, well, I can't help it. I just worry. Don't say you can't help it. Just say, with God's help, I can do whatever he wants me to do. If God tells us not to worry, then there must be a way that we can learn how to live and not worry. Some parents think it's their duty to worry about their kids. You don't even think you're a good parent if you don't worry about your kids. Well, if you just spent 25% of the time worrying, trusting God, he would take care of them. We have 4 grown children and 11 grandchildren, and I spent time worrying about my kids. I thought some of them would never leave home. And then if they did, I didn't know what they were going to do because I didn't think they could take care of themselves. And you know what? It's really comical when I look back now and see how God just worked everything out that I thought was such a problem. I mean, they're all serving God. All 11 of my grandchildren are serving God. 5 of my grandchildren are here this weekend.
0: 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Let go of trying to figure everything out and let God be God. Take a deep breath and relax, because God really does have everything under control. He wants our help doing what he does, so pay attention to where he's leading. Psalm 37:3 says this: trust in the Lord and do good. Dwell in the land and enjoy safe pasture.
1: Well, I hope that you feel that I'm a partner in your life by teaching you the Word of God. 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

0: Welcome to On to Perfection, the radio ministry of Resurrection Life Family Worship Center. We are delighted that you joined us for today's broadcast. Our prayer is for the Word of God to transform you into the image of our Lord and Savior, Jesus Christ, while simultaneously causing you to triumph everywhere the soles of your feet shall tread. Now let's get into the Word with Apostle Trevor Banks.
1: The king said, heat it up 7 times. Yeah. Yeah. Hotter. Yeah. See, sometimes your fire ain't hot enough. For you to be thrown in it. Because it's got to be perfect for what God has. Yeah. You don't want stuff half cooked, do you? You're supposed to be cooking on 450. You got it on 150. Now cook that meat. So we see that Elijah, after this, he comes, he's out on Mount Carmel, and Ahab takes off toward Jezreel. And Elijah, when it starts to rain, here's just another little nugget I like to always put out. Elijah postured himself. He put his head between his knees. He took his eyes off of the environment. Oftentimes you can't go by what you are seeing. You gotta close that off, shut that down, and see what you see in your spirit. Hear what you hear in your spirit, man. God will talk to you. Amen. And when those that falseness is shut down, it'll become real clear what God is saying. And Elijah told him, go, and he went. And then Elijah ran from the top of Mount Carmel and ran down the mountain and overtook the chariot, right? Overtook the chariot in a driving rainstorm. I'm sure mud everywhere, just raining hard. And he overtook the chariot for 14 miles. Think about it, 14 miles he outran the chariot pulled by horses. Pulled by horse, he outruns it under the mantle and anointing of the prophet. And he gets to the gate of Jezreel. And he's there waiting when the chariot comes up. Now, he's slain all these prophets. Right? Israel says they're turning back to God. And Ahab goes in and tells Jezebel what happened. And Jezebel sends a word to Elijah. Tell the prophet, I am not the queen if he's not like one of these that he has slain by this time tomorrow. All right, here we have a shift. I can see somebody getting discouraged. You done just turned the nation back there. You done killed all these folk. See, some people don't understand the anointing. People that minister under the anointing. Because when you come out from under the anointing, you need to go to sleep. I'm just going to put it that way. Some people don't understand what it is when you travel to Africa and you minister and you these plane rides and all this, and you're under the anointing and you know people getting saved and sick bodies healed, all kinds of things happening. You're shifting the dimensions and territories, and then you come back and then all of a sudden it lifts. And your body, it takes time to recover. So if you don't understand this process, you can get discouraged. And when you understand it, you can prepare mentally for it. You're going to be on a plane for 25, 26 hours. That's not a vacation. Especially if you're tall and you got leg room. Look at somebody saying, no more coach. But do you understand? So Elijah, take all these things into consideration. He's outrun this thing under the anointing. And I mean, everything going his way. And then this word comes. A sorcery. Yes. That's not just somebody threatening you. That's a sorcery. There's a spirit behind that thing. And Elijah was not a man of fear. Amen. He was not a man to give in to run for his life and hide and all that stuff. He was obeying God. He was in the presence of God. But this thing struck him. Two ways we look at this. It struck him and he ran because he was right there surrounded. And he ran to preserve his life. But he also, I believe, ultimately he ran because what he was carrying had not been transferred. You tell somebody you better pick and choose your fights. I ain't scared nobody. Well, you get beat down by... So sometimes that's the problem. You ain't scared. It's not a matter of being scared of somebody. It's a matter of what you're carrying and who's going to benefit or who's going to be influenced or impacted by that if you lose it, if you compromise it, if it dies with you. So Elijah thought, oh, no, he got to get out of there. And he's discouraged now because, you know, the nation's supposed to have turned back to God. This thing's supposed to have shifted, but God had another way. And Elijah wanted to die. I mean, depression hit him hard. So he lay up under the juniper tree, right? And I already see y'all way ahead of the yeah, and he got the cages in. Well, just stay with me. He lay up under the juniper tree and wanted to die. But here's where God began to take over. Now, initially, the ravens, natural birds, who God shifted their nature for a season, brought them food. But see, the natural food wasn't going to suffice now. So see, it went from a prophetic word to a preceding word. Because the preceding word is where the angels take the prophetic word. Say, okay, now this thing about to get real. So when Elijah wakes up, an angel is there. Taps him on the shoulder, wakes him up and says, arise, eat and drink. Okay, what he's got? He's got a cake that's baked on the coals and water. I believe that cake was not, you know, from the fields, but that it was angel food. It was the bread of heaven. The angel brought something to him because in this juncture, what you have is not going to suffice. Here's where heaven gets involved. Are y'all ready for heaven to really get involved? So he eats and he goes back to sleep and the angel wakes him again and says, eat and drink for the journey from here is too great for you. In other words, this thing is about to shift on you. It's not a natural journey anymore. I'm about to take you outside yourself. I'm about to do some stuff that if it weren't told you, you wouldn't believe it was happening. I'm about to do some stuff. Yeah, you feel like you want to die and you're discouraged, but here's where I'm going to shift everything. Come on, tell somebody, here's where heaven gets involved. Heaven has always been monitoring you, keeping you, guarding you, blessing you with the natural things, but get ready for the supernatural. Get ready for heaven to intercept your timeline. Get involved in your stuff. Well, you ain't going to have no explanation for it. So for 40 days and 40 nights, he went in the strength of that food, the angel food, to the place of Horeb where he was empty. Horeb means desolation. He had to become desolate. In those 40 days, he had to become empty of himself. Amen. That's what people are afraid a lot of times, to empty themselves, to lay down their agenda. To stop relying solely on your gift. Amen. Amen. And allow God to develop the character that's necessary for this next move. He went to Horeb. Horeb means desolation. So Elijah was desolate now. Elijah says, God says, what are you doing here, Elijah? I'm the only one left. I was jealous for you. I'm the only one left standing. God says, no, I got 7,000, hadn't bowed. I'm going to release them at a point in time. So God begins to show, and we know the story, God begins to show Elijah He wasn't in the wind, wasn't in the earthquake, wasn't in the fire, but he was in the still, small voice. He was showing Elijah something different. This move that's coming is different. It's not your usual church move. Matter of fact, the people God will use is going to be different. Amen. He gonna use the Joshuas and the Calebs, but he gonna use a whole lot of other people that you might not expect him to use. And so Elijah, where are we at here? So here, where did I stop at? Horeb, right, Horeb, desolation. Desolation, he's emptied out. God says, I'm not going to let you die. As a matter of fact, I'm not finished with you. Amen. See, it's not your age that matters, it's your assignment. Yeah. Amen. So no matter how you might feel some mornings you get up, just say, no, my assignment ain't over yet. So I know that enemy ain't taking me out. God ain't through with me yet. I got plenty of more work to do. Some of y'all, God going to keep you young up into your 90s. Some going to break 100 and still be going for the Lord. Amen. Tell somebody it ain't over yet. You better stop counting people out. There's an eternal seed of renewal in you. Somebody going to get that one day. And watch, everything going to change about you. Youthfulness. So Elijah is told, I want you to go back and anoint Elisha, anoint the king of Syria, and anoint Jehu. Right? And they're going to finish what I began in you. Right? And so he's given that assignment. He goes back, and we see where in one of those chapters where he drops his mantle on Elisha. Yes. Elisha leaves his family and serves him for, actually, I think it's 14 years. That Elisha served him. And so now we see Elisha and Elijah. Elijah has established a school of prophets. Schools in different areas. But Elisha is his companion, is serving. See, you got a lot of people that are prophetic, but they're not following very closely.
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2: To whomever told whomever you feel resentment, bitterness, hostility, anger, malice, you have a deep desire to get vengeance. I want to tell you that it is a sin against God. I don't care what they've done. You have no right scripturally, biblically, theologically to hold that. You can't have resentment in your life or bitterness or anger without it spilling over on others. And they hurt as a result of it. Now the question is, how do we deal with this personally?
3: Do you wrestle with anger, bitterness, or an unforgiving spirit? Today on In Touch, the teaching ministry of Dr. Charles Stanley, you'll hear about why those attitudes are deadly to a believer's spiritual growth and maturity. Learn how to remove destructive hindrances to your walk with the Lord in part two of Freedom from Bondage.
2: When Paul wrote the book of Ephesians, he wrote the book to a group of people. And one of those problems that they had was a problem that oftentimes is experienced by people today and don't even realize it, or if it is there, they refuse to acknowledge, they just repress it. That is, it's not there. If it's there and they realize it, they suppress it, they don't want to deal with it. And so one of those situations is found in Ephesians chapter 4, and if you'll turn there, and let's read two verses, verses 31 and 32. There is a basic form of bondage which results in the actions that Paul mentions here in this 31st verse. So he says in verse 31, let all bitterness and wrath and anger and clamor and slander be put away from you, along with all malice. And be kind one to another, tenderhearted, forgiving each other, just as God in Christ has also forgiven you. Now, when you and I think about a forgiving spirit, he says, let it be put away from you. That is, put it away. And you see, he says that's garbage. Bitterness and resentment and all of these things. And you see, when you grow up with this, years and years and years in your life of this kind of thing, and you repress it, that means you deny it's there. You suppress it, you accept the fact that it's there, but you don't want to deal with it. Listen, no counselor can ever help anybody who represses the truth or suppresses the truth. So, for example, here's what I want you to see. Here are children who grew up in a home where the parents have rejected them. And the kids, I'm not saying the parents intended to, but the kids grow up and they're hostile. And they're angry. Oh, they're bitter and they're resentful. So here's what Satan does. Satan says, now look, what you do is you just push that down. Just keep it down there, because after all, that is your father or your mother, and you're not supposed to feel that way. And since you're not supposed to feel that way, you don't feel that way, so you just repress it. No, I don't feel angry. Right beneath the surface of our consciousness, you can get bitter and angry and resentful toward God and live with that all of your life. And you know what happens? It all takes its toll in your physical, spiritual, mental, and emotional life. So you see, we have to be honest with ourselves. And sometimes it is very painful for us to admit that in our life, in our attitude, we may have an unforgiving spirit. As we said before, it's easy to say that I'm disillusioned or I've been disappointed. It is more difficult to say I have an unforgiving spirit toward my employer, my father, my mother, or whatever it might be. Now listen, what makes it worse is if that person dies, there's almost a frightening futility about the fact that you can't ever settle that situation, but you can. I want to show you how. Now listen very carefully. Here's the basis of a forgiving spirit.